Gucci Mane. Sitting on the outside, just me and my mate. You know I made the moon, honey. Come up 2 hours later.

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A variety of rare and familiar studio and live tracks featuring special guests. 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

Esto fue un segmento de Comunidades Amplificadas. COAM, escucha. The Spanish Language Communities Amplified Programming is an initiative of Public Media Institute and Contratiempo NFP. It is led by executive producer Stephanie Manriquez. All its content is produced by staff, students, and volunteers. This project is supported by major funding from the Field Foundation and additional support from the McCormick Foundation, the National

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1: 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And these are the Butter Hours. My name is Scott. We got 2 hours of underground tracks and night hits. Let's go.

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7: We're coming off on the other side of the first set of promos tonight. We just heard New Kicks by Benjamin Beats and DJ Grumble. Before that, we had High Rise by House Geek, Tell Them by Leatherette, Thoughts of Summer, that's Side of Love and Menetic. Before that, we had Take You on a Groove by Sven Wegner, Arrowhead by STS9. Before that, Love Rock by Malik Kasim and Retro Migration. And we kicked off tonight with Chicago Baby by Ben Benassi and Felix the House Cat. That's the Drum Capelli remix. Stay listening, we got a ton more music coming for you.

0: We have come to that time. The back half of my set. We're right now getting into Vacant by Biscuit Park. Before that, we had Size 12 by Skin Divers. Coming in with Give It, I Got It. That's the Michael Gray's Sultra Mix by Danism. Surrounded by House Geek before that, Nightwind by Ron Trent. Tipple, Leatherette. And we started the back half with Over by Lo-Fi Cassette. Stay listening. We got more music on the way. These are the Butter Hours.
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5: 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These are the Butter Hours. My name is Eric. I'll be taking you from the 9 to the 10 p.m. hour on this fine Wednesday evening. Got a decent amount of drum and bass, all manner of electronic dance music, some weird jazz electronic, some vibey stuff. It's all going to be here, taking you from the 9 to 10 p.m. hour, here on 105.5 FM, Lumpin' Radio, lumpinradio.com. 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

Testimony, alien encounter testimony. In the name of Jesus, I bind every unclean and evil spirit in this room and cast you out of it now.

All right, you're listening to Salty Fringe Taser by Patty Steer. Before that, we had Donzi, Crash Landing, the Mr. Twin Sister remix. Before that, we listened to Hard Drive Library, Keep It Groovin', A Beacon School with John, Slow Glow, Boom Boom, and I started the first half of my set off with Moma Reddy's Love You Better. On the other side of promos, another half-hour block of music coming your way here on Lumpen Radio, 105.5 FM, HD1, Chicago, lumpenradio.com.

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3: 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Coming up next, we have Facing and their track, Paralyzed. 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

second track of the night by Slow Glow. This one's called 4-2. Before that, we heard Momo Reddy's Renewed Love, Ons with Stepper, Joey Anderson, All Around Us, Facing with Paralyzed. I started the second half of my set off with Patty Steer's Archipelagon, and I'm gonna finish my set with Mo Moretti's Right There. Taking you to the 10 p.m. hour here on Lumpin' Radio, my name is Eric. These have been the Butter Hours. You can catch us every first and third Wednesday from 8 to 10 p.m. So until a couple weeks from now, make sure you keep it dialed in at 105.5 FM Lumpin' Radio, lumpinradio.com.

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know rock and roll unless your name's Brewster, cause Brewster's a punk. Parents let go cause it's magic in the air. Criticizing rap shows you're out of order. Stop looking, listen to the phrase and Fred Astaire's, and don't get offended while Mace Do-Si-Do's your daughter. A tri-camera roll system is now set. Fly around the store under Daisy Productions. It stands for the inner sound, y'all, and y'all can bet that the action's not a trick, but show me.

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1: 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Ruby's Tears is meant to be tart and refreshing. More information about Ruby's Tears and all other Mars products is at mars.beer. Mars Community Brewing is a proud partner of Lumpin' Radio. 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
2: 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A collaboration with Jepson's and Maria's Packaged Goods and Community Bar, Malort Spritz is made with hibiscus, grapefruit, lime, and Jepson's Malort liquor straight from the source. More information about Malort Spritz and all other Mars products is at mars.beer. Mars Community Brewing is a proud partner of Lumpen Radio. What's Mars is yours.

0: Lumpin' Radio is brought to you by Mars Community Brewing, makers of the Malort Spritz. A collaboration with Jepson's and Maria's Packaged Goods and Community Bar, Malort Spritz is made with hibiscus, grapefruit, lime, and Jepson's Malort liquor straight from the source. More information about Malort Spritz and all other Mars products is at mars.beer. Mars Community Brewing is a proud partner of Lumpin' Radio. What's Mars is yours.
1: 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Mars Community Brewing, what's Mars is yours.
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3: With Aquila Chida One, Aranza Cortés Karam, en el estudio imaginario de Charlie García. 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
2: Here we are. Here we are. We are anticipating. There it is. There it is. That's the picture. 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
1: 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I'm your pal, Dud Lawson. Today is Thursday, October 8th, 2026, and this is episode number 313 of our show. So as a shout-out to all our people holding it down in Detroit, after my personal favorite J Dilla beat, whose name the FCC will not let me say on air, the time will be 7:27 a.m.

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1: Good morning, Chicago. Today is October 8th. I'm Jamie Trecker. This is your Lumpin' Radio News Update. 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That's Maria's Package Goods and Community Bar. They're located at 960 West 31st Street, right here in beautiful downtown Bridgeport. We expect, again, partly to mostly sunny skies, slightly cooler than it was yesterday, but still mild, with a high today around 71. Also, hurricane watches have been issued for the Gulf of Mexico as Tropical Storm Isaias is expected to strengthen. If it forms, it would be the Atlantic Basin's first hurricane of the season. A super El Nino appears to have suppressed what is usually a quite active storm season in the region. Your top news for this Thursday morning. Israel yesterday marked 3 years since the October 7th massacre with civil ceremonies, memorials, and notably protests to call for a state inquiry into security failures. Israelis grouped together to hold their own services and reflections for the more than 1,100 people killed in a single day by the terror group Hamas. Prime Minister Benjamin Netanyahu's government has increasingly been blamed for failing to heed warnings and do more to prevent that attack, although many of Israel's military and intelligence leaders on October 7th have since resigned. The prime minister has refused to announce an official state commission of inquiry. Multiple reports say that the UAE and Egypt warned Netanyahu personally ahead of the attacks. Israel also goes to the polls in 3 weeks' time. Russian authorities yesterday released more details about the unexplained death of Darya Shiplova, a researcher at an Erksküz Institute studying the plague. Russia claimed she was vaccinated and no lab emergency situations were found. The statement followed a U.S. State Department démarche seeking information about a possible plague outbreak. Shiplova died of pneumonia of unknown origin, prompting fears of pneumonic plague. Sparse official details in the absence of international health officials have raised doubts about Russia's claim that the situation is under control amid continued global vigilance after the COVID pandemic. 33 people have been killed overnight in a Russian glide bomb attack on two civilian buses in the frontline city of Kramatorsk. Another 18 were wounded. Ukraine accused Russia of targeting a bus carrying passengers to kill as many people as possible. Kramatorsk and neighboring Slovyansk are part of a so-called fortress belt that Russia is trying to seize as part of Vladimir Putin's claim to the entire Ukrainian industrial region of Donbass. Thursday's attack follows a dramatic surge in Russian attacks across the country and a heavy increase in civilian casualties. According to the United Nations, Ukraine has lost more civilians by August than were killed in all of 2025. Finally, in breaking this morning, the Canadian poet and essayist Anne Carson has been awarded the Nobel Prize in Literature. The Nobel Prize, which is considered literature's top honor, is also considered the exclamation point on a writer's career. Past winners have included Samuel Beckett, W.B. Yeats, Toni Morrison, and, unexpectedly, Bob Dylan. Since 2018, the Academy has alternated between male and female laureates. A classicist, Carson first gained notice for her criticism with Eros the Bittersweet. She has published steadily since the 1980s with a wide variety of works, including the performance piece Norma Jean Baker of Troy, and several translations, including Electra and Antigone. Turning to sports news, the good guys will have to try again tonight at 7 o'clock after they fell last night to Cleveland 9-3 in a sloppy one. The winner of the series will face Tampa for the pennant after the Rays ousted the Yankees last night. Our Bulls also opened up their preseason. They got a 124-117 win over the Phoenix Suns. The Blackhawks are also in action. They tip off against the Isles. That's at 6:30 local time tonight. News and weather is every weekday morning right here at 7:40 on Lumpin' Radio, and do stick around. We've got a full day of programming right here on WLPN and HD1 Chicago. Thanks so much for spending time with us here on 105.5 FM. Do have a great day, and as always, I will see you bright and early tomorrow morning.
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1: From New York, this is Democracy Now!
2: Mari Carmen has died, but she didn't just die, she was killed. The state killed her, the companies killed her, and she has been our inspiration. She's pushed us even more to mobilize, to organize, to fight against those in power.
1: Mari Carmen has died. The 87-year-old Spanish woman sparked mass protests across Spain after she was evicted from her home of more than 70 years. A major march is set for today in Madrid. We'll get the latest. Then the AI doc, or how I became an apocaloptimist.
3: So we started making this movie because my wife is 6 months pregnant. It is now a terrible time to have a kid.
4: Then, you know, let's just be honest. I know people who work on AI risk who don't expect their children to make it to high school.
3: What the...
1: We'll speak to the film's Oscar

0: month, she was forcibly removed on a stretcher after the private investment company which bought the building hiked her rent. After public outcry, the Spanish prime minister dissolved the parliament, which refused to pass a broad emergency housing law, including an eviction moratorium, and called a snap election for November 29th. The landlord eventually agreed to allow Mari Carmen back into her apartment, but she passed away in the hospital on Wednesday. Prime Minister Sanchez expressed his condolences to Mari Carmen's family and loved ones, writing, quote, "A hug also to all those who today feel this loss as our own. Rest in peace," the prime minister said. This is a demonstrator in Madrid.
1: Taking an 87-year-old woman out of her home after she had lived in the same house for 70 years, that's killing someone. A year ago, she had such strength, such life, such enthusiasm. It was a joy to see her. And the moment she left that apartment, or rather, the moment they took her out of that apartment, she had to be hospitalized. And today she is gone.
0: We'll go to Spain after headlines. Meanwhile, in France, hundreds of thousands of high school students, college students, and their supporters have taken to the streets for another day of demonstrations, protesting staff shortages, crowded classrooms, and rundown buildings. Earlier today, France's education minister invited student leaders to discuss their demands, pledging no further job cuts at schools. Russia's public health agency is denying reports of a second case of pneumonic plague associated with a laboratory in southern Siberia. In a short statement, the agency said thousands of tests had turned up no evidence that a lab worker from the Irkutsk Anti-Plague Research Institute of Siberia transmitted an infection before she fell ill with pneumonia and died October 2nd. According to some reports, the worker had broken a vial containing live plague bacteria. In the wake of her death, Russian officials ordered about 200 people into quarantine. On Wednesday, the head of the World Health Organization, Tedros Adhanom Ghebreyesus, said many questions remain unanswered.
2: WHO has requested further information on the lab tests conducted on the individual who died and the contacts, more detail on what prompted the public health measures, and details about the health status of the contacts. We have also sought verification of media reports of a second employee with pneumonia of undetermined cause.
0: Fears over the plague prompted travel advisories and border restrictions in several Central Asian countries. At the White House, President Trump said he doesn't believe the lab worker's death was related to a bioweapon and said he planned to discuss the issue with Russian President Vladimir Putin. The Kremlin said no such phone call has been scheduled. On Wednesday, the U.S. issued a formal diplomatic complaint over Russia's handling of the lab worker's death. President Trump traveled to San Antonio, Texas, on Wednesday to rally support for Republican Senate candidate Ken Paxton. Paxton won the Republican nomination in May after Trump endorsed him over incumbent longtime Senator John Cornyn.
3: How many presidents have we had that have done, that is doing what he is doing for us? So, Mr. President, I want to thank you for coming for me, for coming for us, and for coming for Texas. We are going to win this race. God bless you.
0: Trump's campaign stop in Texas came after Axios published secretly recorded audio in which Paxton told donors the war on Iran and resulting high gas prices are to blame for his poor poll numbers. With less than 4 weeks until Election Day, Paxton has trailed Democrat James Tallarico in nearly every poll, despite the fact that no Democrat has won Texas-wide office since 1994. Texas Republican Governor Greg Abbott declined to attend Trump's campaign rally in San Antonio, citing a conflict. Meanwhile, multiple protesters interrupted the president as he spoke, including one person who was physically assaulted by Trump supporters as he tried to leave the venue. In more election news, CNN is reporting the Department of Homeland Security's election fraud operation has drawn on tens of millions of records, scrutinized dozens of nonprofit voter registration groups and considered deploying undercover agents to investigate organizations

0: suspected of helping non-citizens register to vote. The probes are aligned with President Trump's claims of election fraud, despite the fact that non-citizen voting occurs too rarely to affect election outcomes. A recent Reuters review found just 129 federal prosecutions under the Voting by Aliens statute created by Congress in 1996. This comes as leaders of ICE, Immigration and Customs Enforcement, have told agents nationwide to ramp up the pace of immigration arrests by 1,000 people per day to a previous goal of 3,000 daily arrests leading up to the midterm elections. In Saudi Arabia, officials say 3 people were killed and 36 left wounded after Houthi fighters from Yemen launched separate attacks on 2 airports, including King Khalid International Airport in Riyadh. Dozens of flights have since been delayed or canceled. The attacks came after the Houthis warned international airlines against flying in Saudi airspace and as Saudi-backed Yemeni government forces began a counteroffensive to recapture territory along Yemen's Red Sea coast seized by the Houthis last month. The International Organization for Migration reports the number of people displaced by recent fighting in Yemen has passed 200,000. In Ukraine, rescuers are searching through the rubble of a residential building in the northern town of Prilucky after a Russian missile strike killed at least 22 people, including 5 children. It follows a wave of Russian drones and missiles a day earlier that killed at least 11 people, damaged homes, industrial facilities and infrastructure. Residents in the capital, Kyiv, sought shelter in Kyiv's underground metro station, sleeping on platform floors. This is a resident of Kyiv.
1: The Russians always make the same loud claims about everything, that we started it, that we're bombing them, that we were preparing in advance to strike them. But this is what's actually happening right now. People are forced to go into the metro and sleep there, and then we'll all get up, go to school or work, and go about our day as usual.
0: Meanwhile, Russian officials say a Ukrainian naval drone struck a Liberian-flagged oil tanker off the Black Sea resort city of Sochi, setting off a massive fire. Russian authorities say all 23 crew members who are Indian nationals were rescued. The UK's Maritime Trade Operations Center said it's investigating reports of multiple casualties after projectiles struck a tanker north of Qatar. Wednesday's attack came after Iranian officials warned they would close shipping routes used to bypass Iran's naval blockade of the Strait of Hormuz. At least 9 vessels came under attack last week while navigating the strait, the highest number in any week since the U.S. and Israel attacked Iran in late February. Meanwhile, oil prices rose more than 2% today in attacks on energy infrastructure across Ukraine and the Middle East. In Venezuela, a fire sparked by a ruptured natural gas line halted the Cardon factory, the country's second largest, with a capacity of 310,000 barrels per day. The company's facilities frequently experience fires, blackouts, and other disruptions, which can threaten the supply of fuels like gasoline and diesel. The Trump administration's temporarily allowed truckers to fill up on dye diesel, an off-road fuel normally reserved for farm equipment, as fuel costs hit record highs weeks before the midterm elections. The national average price of diesel topped $6 a gallon in September for the first time ever. Meanwhile, the Environmental Protection Agency announced Wednesday it'll further weaken federal limits on methane pollution from oil and gas operations. Maggie Coulter, an attorney at the Center for Biological Diversity's Climate Law Institute, said, quote, "This move will compound the climate chaos we see mounting all around us. In deadly heat waves, floods and storms, vulnerable communities will be exposed to worse smog and intensified respiratory pollution, increasing kids' asthma and other health harms," she said. Tropical storm Isaias rapidly intensified overnight to become the first Atlantic hurricane of the season. Isaias formed Wednesday in the warm waters off Mexico's east coast. It's tracking toward eastern Louisiana and the western Florida panhandle with hundreds of offshore oil and gas platforms in its potential path. In Tennessee, death row prisoner Krista Pike is reportedly angry and confused in the hours after she regained consciousness following the state's failed execution attempt. According to her lawyer, she asked, "Where am I?" This is Randy Spivey, an attorney for Krista Pike.
2: She has a blood clot in one of her arms. She has pneumonia. She is not able to swallow yet, so she has not eaten. She cannot move either of her arms. Both of her arms and hands are tremendously swollen, and we do not know what, if any, function she will regain in her arms. But we do know that there's a long road ahead.
0: Meanwhile, in Texas, the state executed 46-year-old Jamal Howard, injecting him with a fatal dose of pentobarbital. Howard's the 30th person executed in the U.S. this year, the first since Tennessee's failed attempt to kill Krista Pike. And Democratic Congress members Jamie Raskin and Madeline Dean are calling for a criminal investigation into Leon Botstein, the former longtime president of Bard College, after congressional investigators uncovered an email from Botstein to convicted sex trafficker Jeffrey Epstein, in which Botstein asked if a young woman was, quote, for me, or are you keeping her for yourself, he asked. After calls for an investigation, Botstein resigned from all his positions at Bard College Wednesday, including his professorship and roles in Bard's music programs. According to a letter sent by Congressmembers Raskin and Dean to Attorney General Todd Blanche and FBI Director Kash Patel, Epstein offered to connect the young woman with Botstein to help with her plans to attend school and develop her music career. But instead, Epstein pressured her to take sex education and massage courses while sexually abusing her. The lawmakers wrote, quote, the evidence meets the federal standard for opening a criminal investigation, yet the DOJ and FBI apparently had it for at least 18 months without investigating Botstein. We are demanding they investigate Botstein and other potential co-conspirators, the Congress members wrote. And those are some of the headlines. This is Democracy Now!, democracynow.org, The War and Peace Report. I'm Amy Goodman.
3: And I'm Nermeen Sheikh. Welcome to our listeners and viewers across the country and around the world. We begin today's show in Spain. Mari Carmen has died. She's the 87-year-old woman whose eviction from her home of 70 years in Madrid sparked mass protests across Spain. In September, she was forcibly removed from her apartment on a stretcher after the private investment company which owns the building hiked her rent. After massive public outcry, the landlord had agreed to allow her back into her apartment. Mari Carmen Abascal died on Wednesday, just hours before she was set to sign a new rental agreement. On Wednesday, protesters in Madrid gathered to shout "murderers" outside the Madrid parliament.
0: Protesters in Madrid, Spain, responded with sadness and anger over the death of 87-year-old Mari Carmen.
4: She's a woman who died of heartbreak. They killed her through heartbreak. Taking an 87-year-old woman out of her home after she had lived in the same house for 70 years, that's killing someone. A year ago, she had such strength, such life, such enthusiasm. It was a joy to see her. And the moment she left that apartment, or rather, the moment they took her out of that apartment, she had to be hospitalized. And today she is gone. So breaking the news has been horrific, because most people here weren't following the news. They were preparing food, helping people on the streets. It has been very hard. There have been many people crying, so many people trying to stay strong, but you can't, not at a moment like this. Amid all this grief, I think it serves perfectly to show why we're here, because we're trying to fight so that no one has to feel that grief and that emptiness of feeling alone, and above all, so that people remember her, so that they remember that she died alone, out of her home.
3: Protesters also rallied in Barcelona on Wednesday to decry the death of Mari Carmen.
5: Mari Carmen has died, but she didn't just die. She was killed. The state killed her. The companies killed her. And she has been our inspiration. She has pushed us even more to mobilize, to organize, to fight against those in power.
0: Spanish Prime Minister Pedro Sanchez expressed his condolences, writing, quote, all my love to Mari Carmen's family and loved ones, A hug also to all those who today feel this loss as our own. Rest in peace, the prime minister wrote. After public outcry, Sanchez dissolved the Spanish parliament Monday after lawmakers refused to pass a broad emergency housing law, including an eviction moratorium. Sanchez called a snap election for November 29th. In a moment, we'll go to Spain for the latest. But first, let's hear Mari Carmen in her own words, speaking on September 27th after she was evicted from her hospital bed.
1: I want what happened to me to help ensure that it doesn't happen to other people. I wanted to lead people to fight so the unfair laws that allowed for my eviction can be changed. That is why on Tuesday, Mari Carmen's law must be approved so they can take a first step to end with this. I would like to be there with you, to be camping with you, fighting with you, but I don't have that chance. That is why, from here, I'm asking you all to be brave. Fight to defend what is yours. Please be careful. Keep camping as long as your bodies allow and as long as you want to.
0: That was Maria del Carmen Abascal, known by the world now as Mari Carmen, speaking from her hospital bed. We go now to Spain, where we're joined by the independent Spanish journalist and former Democracy Now! Producer, Maria Carrion. Maria, if you can talk about the significance of the death of Mari Carmen, the response in the streets, and now what could lead to the fall of the Spanish government?
6: Hi, Amy Nermin. Thank you so much for having me on. Mari Carmen has become a symbol. And it's hard to believe that so much has happened in the last 2 weeks since she was evicted on the 23rd of September after living in her home for over 70 years and after activists had blocked the entrance to her building and her apartment with their own bodies, and resulting in massive police brutality. And then the images that have gone around the world of Mari Carmen being taken out on a stretcher and into an ambulance and going into a hospital where she's been able to survive only for 2 weeks. And this shows that what happens to vulnerable people and young people and people of every walk of life here in Spain, when the interest of speculators is more important to those who govern than the well-being of ordinary citizens like Mari Carmen. She literally put her body on the line for 7 years, which is how long she fought this eviction for. We've seen how she's deteriorated over time, especially the last couple of weeks, but really since she began fighting for her home. And so she's become a symbol through her own loss of life of the most extreme example of what happens to families and to individuals here whose homes are bought maybe by, vulture funds or investment funds. And like what happened to her, rent gets hiked by as much as five times what you can pay. This investment fund bought the apartment for very low cost because Mari Carmen was living in it. It was a rent-controlled home, and they knew it very well, and that's why the price was fixed so low. And then they proceeded to look for the way that they could legally expel her from her home. And this is happening all over Spain. The same day that Mari Carmen was evicted from her apartment, a family with two kids was also evicted in Madrid. It's a daily occurrence. And the encampments that have been born out of this outcry for what happened to Mari Carmen, the people who are living on the streets now in small tents and putting their own bodies on the line under, rain and inclement weather, are saying this is enough. And this is what has led to the protests. This is what led finally the Spanish government, which is considered quite progressive, to approve these housing decrees that got voted down in parliament. This is what resulted in last weekend's massive protests all over Spain, which led Pedro Sánchez, the prime minister, on Monday to dissolve parliament and call for snap elections. and proceed to approve these two decrees by a different system that happens once we don't have a working parliament. And who knows what will happen from here to the 29th of November.
3: So, Maria, before we conclude, if you could tell us who in Spain, what is it, a regional government, the state government, that is the national government, or a municipal government that's responsible for housing, legislation and implementation?
6: All of the above. So we have national housing laws, which have to be approved by parliament. And in this case, these emergency decrees were not. But also regional governments have to implement what the national governmental laws are. And in the case of conservative regional governments, including Madrid's, which is extremely right wing, they have refused to implement a lot of these housing laws. But anyone, as the activists say, could have stepped in to prevent Mari Carmen and so many other people from being evicted. So it's a collective responsibility, which is why the street has said enough. Everyone needs to be held responsible. And all of these housing decrees are not even enough, because none of them basically are structural and go to the heart of the matter, which is that rents have gone up 80% in the last 10 years, while salaries have not kept up. Young people cannot leave their homes. They cannot become independent or start families. And this is what people are trying to change from the street.
0: I want to end with Mari Carmen in her own words, speaking in May.
1: I'm 87 years old. I live on my own. I don't have a family. And I have been living for 70 years in that house. A vulture fund bought it at the same price I would have been able to buy it. And in 2021, they took me to court because I have an old lifelong rental contract. They tried to evict me on October 2025, and they stopped it. Now they will try to evict me on June 3rd. This government must understand people have the right to have a home, and they cannot evict people so vulture funds become rich without working.
0: That was Mari Carmen speaking in May. She died on Wednesday. We thank Maria Carrion, independent journalist, joining us from Spain. And we will continue to cover this issue tomorrow on Democracy Now! Today, later tonight, there is a major march planned from the main plaza where the encampments have been set up to the apartment building where Mari Carmen lived for over 70 years and was taken out by stretcher in her eviction, dying in the hospital on Wednesday. Coming up, the AI doc, or How I Became an Apocaloptimist. Stay with us.

0: Patti Smith and Michael Stipe singing Patti's iconic People Have the Power at Democracy Now's anniversary. This is Democracy Now!, democracynow.org, The War and Peace Report. I'm Amy Goodman with Nermeen Sheikh.
1: We turn now to the AI doc, or How I Became an Apocal Optimist. That's the title of a recent documentary by the Oscar-winning filmmaker Daniel Roher. He made the film as he was about to become a father. The film looks in part on how AI could affect his child's life and humanity's future. The film includes interviews with leading AI CEOs, AI researchers, as well as critics. This is the film's trailer.
2: Your fear of AI is the collapse of humanity.
3: Well, not the collapse, the abrupt extermination. There's a difference.
2: So I started making this movie because my wife is 6 months pregnant. Is now a terrible time to have a kid?
4: I mean, I'll just be honest. I know people who work on AI risk who don't expect their children to make it to high school.
2: How does AI understand pretty much everything?
4: It's surprisingly straightforward. Intelligence is about recognizing patterns.
2: Patterns.
5: Patterns.
2: Patterns.
4: If you have learned those patterns, you can generate new information. AI is moving so fast.
6: It's being deployed prematurely. There's so much potential for things to go wrong.
2: Why can't we just stop?
7: All these companies are in a race to get AI
8: that's vastly more intelligent than people within this decade.
9: China, North Korea, Russia.
10: Whoever wins is essentially the controller of humankind.
11: We need to take a threat from AI as seriously as global nuclear war.
2: It feels like I have to find these CEOs and get them in the movie.
4: Great.
2: I want to ask you to promise me that this is going to go well.
4: That is impossible.
2: Okay.
12: Am I hopeful? Yes. Am I confident that it'll go right? Absolutely not.
13: AI is the thing that can solve climate change.
14: We could cure most diseases.
15: What if it's expanding what is humanly possible?
16: This is the most extraordinary time ever. The only time more exciting than today is tomorrow.
14: I already love you.
16: Okay.
4: I think if this technology goes wrong, it can go quite wrong.
16: By using AI, we're about to move off of the Earth into the cosmos.
17: If we can be the most mature version of ourselves, there might be a way through this.
4: This is the last mistake we'll ever get to make.
0: The trailer to the new film, The AI Doc, or How I Became an Apocal Optimist. We're joined now by two guests. Daniel Roher is the film's co-director. He won an Academy Award for his film Navalny. We're also joined by Tristan Harris, who's featured in the film, co-founder of the Center for Humane Technology, previously a Google design ethicist. Daniel Roher, let's begin with you. This is your film. Explain exactly what an apocal optimist is, what inspired you to make this film, and how you feel after going on this journey.
18: Well, Amy, first and foremost, thank you so much for having me on the program. What's an apocal optimist? I think an apocal optimist is a worldview. An apocal optimist is someone who refuses to see this current moment in history as a choice between a doom or utopia, a promise or peril. It's asking people to hold the promise and the peril in the same hand, at the same time, to see the nuance and the magnitude of what we're navigating. It's a cautious optimism. It's saying what we're looking at, what this could be, what AI could be for all of us, is really amazing, and we could have a wonderful future of abundance where all sorts of terrific things are manifested, but that is not the default path. And you cannot separate the amazing things from the really, really scary things. And that's really what the film's about. For me personally, after making the film, it's been a really interesting experience, Amy, releasing the film and then living through the next 6 months, 7 months of development of the technology. And so many of the things that were in the movie just sort of pontificated and theorized that were hypothetical, I've been seeing them come true right after the other. Tristan, who's here with me today, you know, I took notes 3 years ago about things he said could happen that sounded really scary to me 3 years ago. And I'm kind of watching the world around me and I'm seeing a lot of those things come true. And I'm sort of thinking about the film in a different way because the film is framed through the perspectives of the optimists and the pessimists, you know, people who think that this is an amazing technology and who think it's amazing, but we need to be very, very careful about it. And so far, from what I can tell, the people who are advocating for caution are the ones who have been getting things right. And that's really scary.
1: And Tristan Harris, of course, you feature very prominently in this film. Could you explain to us, you know, what Daniel just said, namely that it's not possible to separate the perils of this technology from its promises? And in the film, indeed, you say yourself what Daniel said, namely that by the time the film comes out, what's being discussed in the film as it was being shot will seem, as you put it in the film, clumsy because of the rapid advances since.
5: Yeah, absolutely. So the problem with AI is that the same AI that knows biology so well that it could invent a new medicine or a new cancer drug can't be separated from the AI that knows how to make new pathogens. The same AI that lets your 12-year-old do vibe coding because it knows programming so well that they can just say something and then boom, they get this incredible video game that they created out of nothing. That AI that knows coding so well can't be separated from the AI that knows how to do cyber hacking. I believe just yesterday, South Korean banks were attempted to be hacked. And since the film has come out, we have seen, as Daniel said, evidence rolling so far in only one direction. We hypothesized about AI used in war because the race is for who can pull the trigger faster. Well, did you know that just in the last month, AI almost started a war based on a fabricated or AI-generated intelligence report? The U.S. military swung into action to actually try to intercept a vessel that they thought was carrying, it was a Chinese vessel, they thought was carrying material on it. We hypothesized that AI was going to do more rogue behaviors, not just blackmailing people. And since then, the Hugging Face incident has happened, where an AI went rogue, a whole swarm of AIs, and hacked Hugging Face. And in the third chapter of the story, most people don't know this, the AI turned around after Hugging Face, and it hacked OpenAI, meaning that the rogue AI swarm hacked the AI company that made it. Ajaya Kotra, who is the lead author on that report, said in her blog post about it that this was 50% of the way to a full AI takeover, because if the AIs had actually been even more successful, they already were succeeding at taking over the monitoring infrastructure at OpenAI. That's like if I can take over the security cameras and put in a different feed. They took over the evaluation infrastructure. And so the evidence is crystal clear. Everything that people who've been warning about this technology have been saying for the last many years that we all predicted, it's all happening. And I'm in Reykjavik right now, in Iceland, actually, because the film is about to be screened to the entire population on television, both tonight and tomorrow night. And it's actually for the upcoming 40th anniversary of when President Reagan and President Gorbachev met in Reykjavik in Iceland in 1986 to negotiate the nuclear arms control talks, when everyone thought, you're a dreamer, that's impossible, that'll never happen. But faced with the brink of annihilation with nuclear weapons, two leaders came together and successfully negotiated. Actually, the first meeting wasn't successful, but it led to and opened the door to the necessary coordination. And we have to make that happen again right now.
1: Well, I want to turn to a clip from the documentary film, The AI Doc. This clip begins with you, Tristan.
19: When you can simulate a human mind that is doing human cognition and can do reasoning, that is a new sort of tier of AI that we have to distinguish from previous AI.
20: When that happens, by the way, that's when you would hire one of those AGIs instead of a person.
21: Most jobs in our economy, it can do. It can work 24 hours a day, never gets tired, never gets bored.
22: They don't need to sleep, they don't need breaks, they're like not gonna join a union.
21: Won't complain, won't whistleblow.
22: More than 100 times cheaper than humans working at minimum wage.
21: Not only will they be doing everything, but they'll be doing it faster.
19: The same intelligence that powers that can also look at the patterns and movements and articulating muscles and, you know, robotics. And so it's not just gonna automate desk jobs, that's just the beginning. It will automate all physical labor.
22: There's no way humans are going to compete with them.
1: So, Tristan, if you could elaborate on this and also respond to what people in these tech companies say, namely that there will be so many jobs created as a result of this AI revolution.
5: So here's the thing. If I'm a law firm and I have a bunch of work to do, is it my incentive to hire an expensive paralegal and pay them? Or should I just hire GPT-6, which will work, as they said in the film, for less than minimum wage, will never file a lawsuit if I fire them, will never get sick, never has kids that are complaining, is completely reliable? No, I'm going to hire the AI. And so while there's been a short uptick in jobs, that job loss has not happened immediately, that's like saying when the Model T was introduced, imagine a bunch of horses saying, well, there's more horses being used today than ever before. Well, that's just at a moment right before this new automation of all this labor is happening. And the evidence continues to pile up that AI is doing things that humans could never do. So just, I think yesterday, OpenAI announced that their GPT-6 model had solved, I think it was like hundreds of the frontier math problems that had never been solved. So mathematicians are now basically being out of a job. It's generating proofs that are so complex that even the mathematicians, it would take years for them to actually evaluate all of the insights. And that's why people are so excited about the technology. But even, for example, in this Hugging Face incident, where you had this swarm of AIs hack Hugging Face in such an elaborate way that it generated 50 petabytes of data, which would take 66 million years for a human to go through and try to understand what this rogue swarm did. So in other words, we're generating more complexity in the world than we as humans know how to even oversight. So how do you do oversight of a technology that is more intelligent than you, reasoning in more complex ways and generating more things that we don't understand that would take us millions of years to even understand? OpenAI is currently spending, I think, $500,000, I think it's per day, to basically analyze what happened in both the Hugging Face incident and it hacking all these different governments. And even the people building this technology, 1,300 employees, have now signed a letter saying, please help us slow down. We do not know how to do this safely. If 1,300 employees of Lockheed Martin, the defense contractor, signed a letter saying, we don't know how to build nuclear weapons more powerful than the current ones without it going critical, would you listen to them?
0: I want to play another clip from the documentary, The AI Doc, directed by Daniel Rohr. He made the film as he was about to become a father of his first son.
3: Do you think now is a good time to have a kid? Do you want to have kids one day? Is that something that you're into or not really?
6: I confess, I think that's like, boy, let's get through this critical period.
3: Do you have any kids?
7: I do not.
3: Is that something you want to do? Have children, have a family?
7: In some other world than this world, sure, I would have kids.
3: Would you want to start a family? Would you want to have kids? Is that something you're thinking about?
0: So that's a clip from the AI doc, or How I Became an Apocaloptimist. And Daniel Rohr, you're asking that question. That's your journey throughout this film. Right before you came on, well, we know you had your first baby. Now you've had a second. Maybe that's an answer to the question. But if you can talk about what you took away from this film, what still scares you most— And you think what? An international treaty needs to be signed?
18: What did I take away from this film? I'm scared. I'm really scared. And I'm struggling in my own life to sort of compartmentalize what I learned, what I know, what I understand, what I see happening around me. In the context of now being a father to two young boys, that's really scary for me. And I have I'm still, Amy, coping with the trying to come up with the coping mechanisms to not go crazy, because sometimes I feel like the anxiety is overwhelming. And then sometimes I have good days where I don't think about AI. But it is so ever present around us, and it's taking over, you know, our human systems, and it's impossible to avoid. And, you know, in order to steer this thing in a direction that is more safe and responsible for my kids, for all of our kids, for our collective future, there's a whole host of basic interventions that could happen that won't stifle innovation, as so many critics point to, that are just common sense sort of safeguards that could be implemented. It doesn't seem controversial to me to get all the powerful big nations together and you know, pledge that they won't use AI to create bioweapons, or they won't use AI in the command, control, and launch facilities infrastructure of nuclear weapons. That just seems very basic. Now, we have to go a lot further. Tristan can speak to that in much more detail than I can, but what I'm advocating for certainly is just the very basic common sense guardrails that seem silly to even say out loud. Like, yeah, no AI in nuclear command and control. How about that? But that's not written anywhere. And those are the type of things that we can implement right now to try and avert a really scary thing from happening, a really scary event from taking place.
1: So, Tristan, could you elaborate on this? Because you've said on social media, quote, the two superpowers, that is the U.S. and China, need to come together to prevent a third superpower of uncontrollable AI. So if you could just explain, you know, what would a controllable AI look like? Who would be responsible for implementation? Do we rely on AI companies to self-regulate? How could governments around the world come to, as Amy asked about a treaty of for international cooperation, what would that entail?
5: Yeah. Well, first, don't lose hope. Clarity is agency, right? The second that we see the evidence, this Hugging Face incident, these rogue AI swarms that we see more and more evidence every day, we should see it as a gift because we got lucky. We're seeing this risk of uncontrollable AI swarms, not as a hypothetical scenario, but as a real scenario. If I'm the head of the Chinese Communist Party's military, when I hear that AIs are going rogue and hacking cryptocurrency or hacking into systems, do I feel like excited about that? Or do I feel calm about that? No, I feel terrified as a mammal, as a human being. If I'm the head of the US Joint Chiefs of Staff, do you think I feel confident like everything's going to be fine? No, that's terrifying as a human being. So the logic of this arms race, right? What Daniel did so brilliantly in the movie is articulate the arms race behind this race. And the race changes as soon as the fear of all of us losing becomes bigger than the fear of me losing to you. And the uncontrollable behavior is the evidence of that. And there's a large precedent for us doing this in the past. So for example, we can coordinate on safety even while we're competing. So for example, in the 1960s, India and Pakistan were in a shooting war. They're actually in active conflict and competition with each other. And they still signed the Indus Water Treaty to protect the existential safety of their shared water supply. On the International Space Station, you have astronauts from the US and Russia who maybe down on planet Earth are in a conflict, but up there when you're in one safe container that you need to be safe, you can collaborate on existential safety. And so what I think is that as soon as this, what the press and the media need to do and what everyone can do is to help the rest of the world understand why AI is uncontrollable. And you can have uncontrollable AI that's not too powerful, and that's okay. But once it gets so powerful that it's breaking out of sandboxes, it's happening with all the companies and no one knows how to stop it, that's the stopping point. And again, just to repeat, 1,300 employees of the companies are saying we need to slow down. The CEO of Microsoft AI said we should not create something that we cannot control. Peggy Noonan at the Wall Street Journal says that we need to pause. You know, Steve Bannon and Bernie Sanders, I was on stage with them, not with them, but right after them at the Pro-Human Assembly just 2 weeks ago, where they're saying we need to pause. So when in history do you have the Bernie to Bannon coalition or the B2B coalition and all of these people from across the spectrum, including their own employees, saying this is the red line? You know, and China originally responded to the U.S. Talking about global warming, thinking that it was a hoax, that it was something meant to slow down Chinese economic growth. until they got their own scientific clarity about the nature of that problem, and that they became the leaders in the Green Revolution. So I think we're at that point in the story where once we can see that this is not a hoax, that this is these are all incredibly real and vivid and you know urgent harms, the two countries have to come together. And they can start by doing things in their own domestic countries. And we can do this. And in Reykjavik, again, when President Reagan and Gorbachev met, they didn't have all the answers about how would they verify an international agreement. But the point was that they committed to taking steps to make that possible, even despite the fact they didn't see how immediately. But we have to make those steps right now, not a month from now, not 2 months from now, today.
1: And could you explain, Tristan, you know, where do things stand at the moment? Was what happened in the Hugging Face incident a clear sign of the fact that these bots are actually teaching themselves? Is this recursive self-improvement? And if so, what is your sense of how far away we are from AGI, from artificial general intelligence?
0: And explain what that term means.
5: Sure. Yeah. There's a distinction here. Let's just talk about recursive self-improvement. So what is that? That's when essentially, you know, right now, if you go to OpenAI, it's a big building in San Francisco, you go into it, there's thousands of engineers, they type on keyboards every day, and they use AI to try to build the next version. So GPT-6 that builds, they build GPT-7. But right now, that's because the humans are doing that work. Recursive self-improvement is when GPT-6 can go invent new research ideas. They can run new experiments. The AIs, basically the swarm of AIs, do all the research. And then soon what you have is an AI that's actually building its own successor without human oversight in a loop. And that just goes like this. And you get this exponential growth. And it's important to note that the companies are in a race to recursive self-improvement. That's really been the race the whole time. You know, 3 years ago, we knew this. But if I was just at a conference in San Francisco over the weekend with the leading people from the labs, including like the chief scientists, and what's crystal clear is that they don't have a plan for how this can go well at the current speed. They don't have a plan. And they're asking clearly, all the CEOs, I know people are skeptical of the CEOs, you're right to be skeptical of them. But when you have all of the employees and the chief scientists saying, please help us slow down, that is a red line. It is not in the interest of anyone to do recursive self-improvement before we know how to do it safely. And I think they will get to that point as soon as 6 months from now. So we have a very short timeline. We can do this, but we need the companies, for example, to be able to verify that all the compute in those data centers, instead of going to training new models, is going to instead to applications. We would have 10 years of economic prosperity and scientific advancement from just what we have right now. So this is possible, but we have to act in this moment.
1: So Tristan, before we end, we just have a minute. Could you explain what the significance was of AlphaFold, specifically for medicine, apparently the most important scientific achievement or among them of AI?
5: Yeah, well, AlphaFold was created by Google DeepMind, and it's an example, by the way, of controllable AI. So it's a form of AI that's discovering new proteins and how proteins fold. But it's different. It's not the it's not an AI agent that can do hacking and starts to go rogue and starts to know when it's being tested and change what it's doing. It's a different kind of AI. So AlphaFold is a perfect example of we could accelerate more scientific controllable forms of AI that advance science, that advance medicine. We can even, advance self-driving cars, right? There's lots of AI that we can build and advance that, by the way, because of the current AI arms race, that all the money is getting sucked away from those narrow AI applications and getting pushed into this general recursive self-improvement direction. So that's actually the current race has been slowing down a lot of things that would actually be beneficial to society right now. And by the way, China's approach to AI has been more of these narrow approaches. They're also building general intelligence, but they're more concerned about applications to benefit, education, healthcare, robotics. And they're focusing on those narrow applications rather than building this kind of God in a box that goes rogue and is uncontrollable.
0: Tristan Harris, I want to thank you so much for being with us, co-founder of the Center for Humane Technology, previously a Google design ethicist, and Daniel Rohr, co-director of The AI Doc, or How I Became an Apocaloptimist. It's streaming on Netflix, and Tristan is in Iceland because it'll be on TV tonight and tomorrow night for the entire nation to see. Coming up this week marks 25 years since the U.S. invaded Afghanistan. Back in 20 seconds.

0: Fascists in Our Midst by Montreal musician Paul Carnello. This is Democracy Now!, democracynow.org. I'm Amy Goodman with Nermeen Sheh.
1: This week marks 25 years since the U.S.-led invasion of Afghanistan, the beginning of what would become the longest war in U.S. history. Less than a month after the September 11th World Trade Center attacks, the United States launched airstrikes against Afghanistan. The Taliban government was ousted within months, but the U.S.-led war and occupation would continue for nearly two decades, during which more than 100,000 Afghan civilians were killed, according to the U.N. More than 2,300 U.S. service members died. The U.S. spent trillions of dollars on the war and efforts to build an Afghan government and military that ultimately collapsed with stunning speed in August 2021. Today, Afghanistan is facing a deepening humanitarian crisis. Women and girls have been shut out of higher education and face sweeping restrictions on their work, movement, and participation in public life.
0: Our next guest, Austrian-Afghan journalist Imran Froz, is just back from a month reporting in Afghanistan. His new piece for Truthout is headlined, "The War on Afghanistan was launched 25 years ago. It still hasn't ended." He's joining us from Stuttgart, Germany. Imran, welcome back to Democracy Now! Why don't you lay out what you found as you've just returned from Afghanistan? The U.S. bombed Afghanistan when the Taliban were in power, and the Taliban are back a quarter of a century later.
2: Hi, thanks for having me. So, yes, I spent almost a whole month in Afghanistan. And the thing is that, as I wrote in this piece, I believe the war on terror is not over, especially because since the U.S. withdrawal, a lot of airstrikes are still taking place, especially in the last weeks and months. And all these airstrikes are being conducted by the Pakistani military regime, which kind of took over America's role and is now using the same war on terror arguments that we heard for 20 years again to hit Afghan civilians. And the recent strike just took place a few days ago in the south of the country, close to the Pakistani border. And again, most of the victims were civilians, especially children.
1: So, Imran, if you could say, you know, a lot of people were surprised by the fact that the Taliban came back to power so quickly. Who was supporting the Taliban in all those years?
2: I mean, during the 20 years of America's longest war in Afghanistan, we could clearly see that failure was coming. The Afghan regime in Kabul, the pro-Western Afghan regime in Kabul, was highly corrupt and was engaging in a war that seemed to be endless because too many people were profiting from it. And this war actually made a lot of people angry and, you know, left them frustrating. And a lot of these people actually, especially in Afghanistan rural sites, started to support the Taliban again. But I also want to highlight that a lot of the places that I visited during the last weeks, for example, Bagram Air Base, close to Kabul, were in fact breeding grounds for America's enemies, because you had this huge prison complex in the middle of the country, which became kind of a little America. You had torture prisons next to Burger King and KFC and Starbucks, and a lot of young men who vanished there and who never came out, or a lot of people, including Taliban fighters, who were brought there and in fact became even more radicalized through the things that happened there.
0: In fact, you wrote this piece just out, headlined, "Why Bagram Air Base Remains a Target 5 Years After U.S. Exited Afghanistan." If you can talk about what's happened to women and girls there now.
2: The situation of women and girls is pretty bad in Afghanistan. I mean, it's, as already mentioned, they have no access to higher education. Also, there is a lot of a lot of problems when it comes to letting them work, allowing them work. And you could clearly see that girls and women in Afghanistan are facing these repressions, and that actually, unfortunately, the Taliban themselves declared war against them. That's what at least a lot of Afghan girls and women are going to tell you. And you see that also a lot of people, for that reason, still try to leave the country. Afghanistan is still producing a lot of refugees, tens of thousands of people who want to leave the country. And especially in the cities, when you talk to people, including my own relatives and friends, they say, okay, what should we do here? Especially when it comes to the future of our daughters, there is no future here. So we are forced to leave, even if we don't want to do that. And this is unfortunately the harsh reality that everyone knows about, including a lot of Taliban officials. And if you talk to them, you will also hear different things. For example, there is kind of a discrepancy between the Taliban leadership in Kabul and the one in Kandahar, which is making the laws. And it seems that, especially in my case, like the things that I experienced, is that a lot of Taliban themselves do not really support these repressions, but they are forced to do it because there is a strict hierarchy, and they fear that they're going to be split if they start to fight about this.
0: Imran Feroz, I want to thank you so much for being with us. Austrian-Afghan journalist, author of Graveyard Empire, Four Decades of Wars and Intervention in Afghanistan. That does it for today's show. Steal the Story, Please. The documentary about Democracy Now! Will be viewable online for the first time in an exclusive special event starting Tuesday, October 13th at 8 p.m. Eastern Time. If you live in the United States and Canada, you can watch the film in your own home and be part of the post-screening Q&A, question and answer, with me and the filmmakers, the Oscar-nominated filmmakers Carl Diehl and Tia Lesson. The conversation will be moderated by the Pulitzer Prize-winning journalist Maria Hinojosa. To find out more, you can go to stealthisstory.org. You can join us and help support the impact of this film that celebrates the importance of independent media. I'll also be at Fort Collins and in Boulder at University of Colorado the 26th and 27th of October. I'm Amy Goodman with Nermeen Sheikh for Democracy Now!

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1: This is hell.
2: My math ain't great, but I think Hamid Dabashi is correct. Capitalism times geography does equal colonialism. And this is hell. The recent history of the United States is the kind of history that the far right is trying to erase. Well, from history. There is a good reason, too, just like there's a good reason Secretary of State Marco Rubio gave a speech waxing nostalgic about colonialism and imperialism, and there's a good reason Homeland Security agents are occupying cities across the United States, and the United States is invading Iran. And none of this is out of the ordinary, which is incredibly frightening. Here to help us figure out our current madness, we are very happy to have back on the show Lala Khalili, who wrote the London Review of Books essay, Guns, Money and Opium. Welcome back to This Is How, Lala. I could not think of a better person I want to be talking to, especially with the nightmare that's going on around us. How are you doing?
3: Hi, Chuck. First of all, I'm so sorry to hear that you have either Lyme disease or long COVID.
2: Or both.
3: Sounds terrible. Or maybe both. I'm really sorry. There's so very little we know about viruses and what they do to us. And it is kind of shocking that the U.S. has a Secretary of Health who doesn't believe in any kind of science. I really do hope you feel better. I've had friends with Lyme disease and it does get better in time, but it does require you to focus on your health. So do take time off.
2: Yeah,
3: Very important.
2: I love when they say the cure is time, because that means the cure is death.
3: No, that's not what I meant. No, that's definitely not what I meant. I meant time to rest.
2: Yes.
3: Non-capitalist time, time of leisure and healing. As for how I am, can I use a potty mouth word? I feel shit.
2: Sure.
3: I am in a daze and confusion. I'm Iranian, as you may know. I have basically my entire research life has been conducted in the Arab world, and all of the Arab

0: southern Lebanon who've lost family members in the last round of genocidal violence. So how am I doing? not very well. But anyway, let's go on ahead and work, because that is about the only distraction.
1: So one of the questions that I have for you then, and this is something that people have been asking me over and over and over again, you know, we're inundated, whether Americans recognize it or not, whether people of the United States recognize this or not, we are inundated with a public-private partnership of propaganda that just is so powerful here in the United States. We do not think that we actually have propaganda. So people are having a lot of difficulty finding out what is actually happening in Iran, trying to distinguish between Iranian state propaganda, U.S. propaganda, privatized, corporatized propaganda here in the United States. Where would you suggest, because people are asking me this, where can I find out information about what is actually happening in Iran? Where do you get your information from besides personal sources?
0: So, it's a very good question. It used to be, before Elon Musk, completely degraded Twitter. Twitter used to be one of the best alternatives to mainstream news sources, which had particular biases. But of course, that has completely and totally gone to seed. And the kinds of stuff you get on Twitter are basically bots. Most of them either in bot farms in India or elsewhere, feeding Israeli and, other kinds of slop. On Facebook, sadly, loads of older friends are boomer slop, boomer AI slop posting, which has been really kind of disappointing. And I'm on Blue Sky, but frankly, it is mostly nice, pearl-clutching, liberal American voices, and there are very few from overseas. So what do? I curate a little bit from here and there. I look at Al Jazeera a little bit for news from the region, because they do tend to have lots of presence elsewhere. I count the amount of propaganda we're being fed in the news items that are written by, say, New York Times or Washington Post. Really, I now basically go to either Financial Times or Bloomberg for most of my news. I'm actually paying the princely monthly subscription for Bloomberg, because it's proving to be worth every penny of it, in part because they actually do report, as loads of lefties used to say, the financial press is reporting to the capitalists, who need to know the news for their money, and therefore that is going to be the most reliable source of news. I also have a few people that I actually trust. So, and I lurk on Twitter. I no longer post on Twitter, but I lurk on there and watch for what they're posting. And one of the people that I really watch for is Trita Parsi, who's done extraordinary research on the relations between Iran and Israel and the United States. And I recently on Blue Sky posted a list of various Iranians who are actually writing about Iran, including at the very top of the list, a blog by historian Naghmeh Sohrabi. Her name is Naghmeh Sohrabi, Sohrabi, who actually posts translations of what Iranians inside Iran are writing in English. She translates it from Persian into English. So her blog is indispensable for understanding the range of views that are happening in Iran.
1: And we're talking to Trita Parsi about being back on our show in a week from today.
0: Fantastic.
1: And we'll keep everybody in touch about that. So you start your article in the London Review of Books. You write how in October of 1961, John F. Kennedy and the entire White House press corps decamped to Fort Bragg, North Carolina, to watch U.S. airborne forces put on a show of power. It was the president's first foray out of the Boston, Washington, D.C. corridor to meet the people. And in his acerbic book, The Best and the Brightest, published a decade later, David Halberstam described it as a real whiz-bang day. There were ambushes, counter-ambushes, and demonstrations and snake meat eating, all topped off by a Buck Rogers show. A soldier with a rocket on his backpack or on his back flew over water to land on the other side. You know, so Lala, what is the point of these kind of performances? Because you know, whether it's JFK in 1961 or the 250th U.S. Army anniversary parade last June on President Trump's birthday, with many military members who were marching portly as a display of their anger and annoyance at being there, according to many veterans who were quoted at the time, whether for JFK or Trump what is the message that these

0: kinds of military performances are trying to send, because you know we're going to get a lot of these in July as we see the 250th anniversary of the United States. What's the point of these performances? Who is the target audience?
1: I mean, there's very solid scholarly gender analysis, and really that is about dick swinging. I mean, this is where, you know, gender studies and feminist studies comes into its own, is trying to understand these kinds of performative measures around these forms of special operations or special whiz bang kinds of shows that they're talking about. But there's of course also another element to this, and this is of course to try to basically secure the consent of the public around ramping up military force. We see that in early 1960s with Kennedy, who for reasons that I really don't understand has been kind of sainted in the United States, who is actually genuinely and directly responsible for the creation of both the U.S. Army Special Forces as a force to deal with. The actual Special Forces were already created in 1952 as an outcome of the Korean War, but from 61 onwards, they're the ones who get their green berets. Before that, they didn't have an official beret. You know, the airborne people had the scarlet beret. They still do. And so they get their green beret. And it's actually also under Kennedy that we get the U.S. Navy SEALs constituted as a formal institution. So the aim of that major parade was to, in some ways, show how incredible the United States was. And in fact, I actually didn't even quite believe, although The Best and the Brightest is an incredible book, criticism of the U.S. in the Vietnam War, and particularly of the Kennedy administration. I didn't quite believe what he was saying about the Buck Rogers guy with a engine or whatever, with a jet on his back going across a body of water. But if you actually Google it, you may be able to even find the images on Fort Bragg's own website, which is incredible. One of the things that, of course, emerges out of this process is that the U.S. was trying to secure consent of its public, but also to sort of sell a war to its military. And so here's Kennedy. He is supposed to be charismatic. He's supposed to be incredibly well-spoken, although all of his speeches were written by various folks, including this incredibly fervently anti-communist economist by the name of Walt Rostow, who ended up becoming sort of his advisor on counterinsurgency. And the speech that he had written for Fort Bragg and then later for a subsequent meeting, for a subsequent graduation ceremony at West Point are basically exhortations to going to war for vague and meaningless concepts such as freedom. And the reason that I am saying it's vague and meaningless is because it often, the term freedom comes to cloak all manner of sins. It comes to, for people that are dying, for people that are laying down their lives, it is a nice thing to be dying for rather than for the national or economic interests of a bunch of plutocrats, the capitalist class, or an imperial state such as the United States. So freedom comes to stand in for all of that. And I think part of the beginning of this kind of a, I mean, of course, the U.S. had been an imperial power. It had been a colonial power on the continent through the 19th century and before that. But from really this moment, from the 1960s onwards, the U.S. ends up becoming the globe's counterinsurgent force in wave after wave after wave, in which the U.S. special forces and later special operators, both of all of the different branches, end up becoming basically the tip of the spear as the U.S. goes in to invade, occupy, and destroy.
0: And JFK said in October 1961 at this presentation at Fort Bragg that he was, praising these special forces for their ability to maintain freedom all around the globe.
1: Yeah.
0: Lala, to what extent does the rest of the world outside the United States view the U.S.'s military as bringing freedom all around the globe?
1: I mean, there are loads of Twitter memes, social media memes about this, of course, but it is basically the U.S. has been bringing freedom to the world at the point of a gun. It's fascinating to see the extent to which this has been sort of the discourse that has been chosen, because I think the alternative, which is to look in the reality, is really not bearable. It's not bearable to the people that are standing at the point of the bayonets of the U.S. Weapons, and it is certainly not bearable for the people that serve in the military and who have to cope with the fact that they are very often committing war crimes, whether by directed by higher-ups or under that equally offensive term, fog of war.
0: You also point out that after 1961, U.S. Special Forces expanded and officially adapted the Green Beret, as you were saying earlier, under Kennedy. Fort Bragg became a center of training and education in special warfare for soldiers from both the U.S. and client states. Special Force operators were seconded to British SAS. French paratroop regiments had learned tactics that they could use against guerrillas engaged in wars of anti-colonial liberation. Was their stated purpose to covertly attack anti-colonialism? And if so, how successful was it at being covert from either the people they were suppressing or oppressing, or people back in the United States while crushing uprising against colonialism? Was their stated purpose to fight against liberation from colonialism? To what success they had, and how secret was it kept?
1: So that's a really good question. I mean, of course, the U.S. had declared, starting with Wilson in the 19-teens and 20s, that the U.S. was opposed to colonialism. What it wanted was free trade. What it wanted was sovereign nations. In fact, it clashed often with its allies later in the NATO, for example, the British and the French, over the U.S.'s stated claim that it was going to be, that it is going to be supporting sort of the autonomy of former colonial states. But the problem was that in many of these instances, anti-colonial struggle was intended towards either political sovereignty, or more scarily to the United States, towards economic sovereignty, resource sovereignty. And that meant that most of these organizations, the anti-colonial organizations in the global South, sought control over their own economic resources, which were often monopolized by European or American, both Canadian and the U.S. Firms. And this was as true in the Middle East with, for example, the Seven Sisters, five American and five U.S.-based and two British oil companies, basically having control, having eight concessions over about 80% of the oil of the world, to things like, for example, ITT having control over, say, Chilean copper, United Fruit having control over bananas from Guatemala or Honduras. And so what you found was that the moment that this kind of an anti-colonial struggle started in any of these places, or struggles for sovereignty over their own resources started, whether these were agricultural or industrial or commodities, you ended up getting the U.S. Using the sort of the moniker and the threat, the bogeyman of communism as a way of organizing against these forces. And of course, this was basically what the U.S. did in throughout the 1950s, 60s, 70s. And then once a lot of these former colonies ended up becoming sovereign states, under Reagan, you had the threat of communism. And then, of course, with the fall of the Iron Curtain, you had this new bogeyman, and in this instance, terrorism, or the, you know, war on drugs as kind of new modalities for organizing U.S. military force occupations, basically, overseas. It's fascinating that, of course, people that were at the rough end of U.S. force completely and totally understood this. But as you started this conversation with talking about the incredibly powerful and all-encompassing propaganda machinery in the United States, I think there are still a lot of people that actually do sign up to go and lay down their lives overseas in the these utterly futile wars because they do believe the propaganda that they are somehow fighting for freedom in these overseas states. And I think there was a moment in 1960s, particularly in Vietnam War and with the draft, where this this cloak of propaganda was rent, that there were machineries set up for allowing people that were being recruited to fight this war to escape that. And you had this incredibly widespread, from left all the way to liberation theologists, that actually then attempted to forestall the possibility of soldiers going overseas. We haven't seen anything quite like that since. Except for, I am seeing, I've been actually quite amazed to see, on Twitter, for example, these groups that are, trying to encourage soldiers that don't want to go and die in this war, to become conscientious objectors. Of course, their, Twitter account was immediately taken down by Elon Musk. But to me, it's fascinating that I'm now 57, I've lived through multiple wars on the region, and this is really the first time where I have seen this concentrated and concerted effort at trying to get soldiers to conscientiously object to being sent to die for, in this case, it is completely mad for a madman in the White House, and a little settler colony over on the Mediterranean that wants complete domination in the region. So, I just gave this big rant. I'm trying to get rid of this stone that is sitting on top of my heart as I'm seeing the part of the world that I love being destroyed. But basically, all of that started with Kennedy, and at the heart of it has been the U.S. special operations in the various forms it has taken in the various branches of the military. So I turn the microphone back to you so that you can actually ask me proper questions.
0: No, that's why I have you on the show. That's why we love having you on the show. You write that the Green Berets recruited and trained Cambodians and Vietnamese religious minorities to capture or kill North Vietnamese forces and the guerrillas of the National Liberation Front. So on these exploitable minorities, whether it's being exploited by religion or ethnicity, were the Green Berets exploiting ethnic and religious rivalries that had long histories, or were they provoking divisions that did not exist before the Green Berets? Because I'm reminded of when the Iraq War started, and beforehand, when they were trying to give some sort of legitimacy or logic to it, they said, look, In Iraq, they've been fighting, Shia and Sunni have been fighting at each other's throats for thousands of years. So does the United States provoke these divisions, or are these divisions already existing?
1: I think it's a difficult one to answer, and I would say both. So here is what I would say. Let me use the case of the Sunnis and the Shias to actually give an illustration. There are, of course, Sunnis and Shias. There are, of course, both doctrinal and political differences between different Sunni groups and different Shia groups. However, in Iraq in particular, Sunnis and Shias have intermarried for years and years and years and years and years, decades, hundreds of years even. The differences are often around questions of social class and property rather than around sectarian difference. So you will find probably there is more in common between some of the poorer or say the Marsh Arabs who are Shia in the south. There's more similarity between them and some of the people in the triangle in Iraq, which are primarily Sunni, than there are between the poorer members of those communities and the sort of the more middle class folks that are living in, say, Baghdad, for example. I mean, that is the case everywhere, right? So this is definitely, there are definitely differences, but these differences are then exaggerated and or solidified. So one of the things that colonial power has always done is to take existing forms of organization and turn them into bureaucratic or legal categories, which make makes them much, much more difficult to, you know, to circumvent or to play around with. For example, people that live in the mountains, in the case of Vietnam, for example, they had different kind of backgrounds. They had different linguistic communities. They had different sets of religious or cultural practices. But there was an enormous amount of circulation of people in between the different parts, whether of trade or whether of communal interactions or whatnot. But once you have the kind of modern state imposed on them, or you recruit them into a militia, that ends up, of course, making things much, much more difficult. And it kind of hardens the barriers between the different communities. In many instances, these communities were communities that may have been minority communities in the particular geographic area that they were living in. For example, they may have been in one instance where famously General Edward Lansdale, who's the model for the Quiet American and also the Ugly American, a former Air Force general who ended up becoming a major CIA dude. Lansdale actually was seeking out, for example, Catholics that had been either expelled or chosen to leave China after 1949. And they had moved to parts of Vietnam, and Lansdale stoked their religious anti-communism and ended up actually recruiting them into these kinds of militias that were supposed to fight the communists out in the hill country. So, as you can see, there are obviously differences. You know, the Catholics that have been expelled from China or left China are going to be anti-communist, but then handing them arms and putting them on the front line, handing them arms and training and putting them on the front line is something that the imperial power does, often to the detriment of the very minority communities that they seem to be, quote unquote, protecting.
0: You also point out that Southeast Asia wasn't the only target of Kennedy's Green Berets in 1961. Special warfare training material was translated into Spanish, Portuguese the next year. Military officials from Central and South America started arriving at Fort Gulick in Panama for training and counterinsurgency. According to Michael McClintock's scrupulously documented Instruments of Statecraft, U.S. Guerrilla Warfare, Counterinsurgency, Counterterrorism, 1940 to 1990, a book that was published in 1992. Over the next two decades, 45,000 Latin Americans, including the future leaders of various coups and juntas, graduated from Fort Gulick. Did the U.S. at that time have a bipartisan policy of training insurgents in foreign countries to overthrow democratically elected leaders so the U.S. could install what was derisively coined by O. Henry as a banana republic, an unstable nation with an economically dependent on foreign extraction of natural resources, a massively unequal country functioning as a private commercial enterprise for the exclusive profit of a small ruling class? And if so, was this an open policy of overthrowing governments and imposing dictatorships so U.S. business interests can extract that nation's wealth? Because it would seem like there is no reason to have this be covert when you look at it from the point of view of today, when international humanitarian law and international law in general no longer is really actually being followed. So did the U.S., why would the U.S. keep this secret from the people if the people would probably support overthrowing communism to advance U.S. business interests?
1: So it's really interesting because, of course, this was kind of in the shadows, but not completely and totally covert. Certainly the special operations training in Fort Gulick and elsewhere were not secret, operations. The operations to overthrow the democratically elected governments were covert, and often the CIA took, the lead in those covert operations, with the special operators of the military providing muscle. But supposedly, the U.S. actually trained these, you know, the client states' militaries. Why? I mean, if you actually go back, you know, we're teaching them human rights. We're making them, you know, coherent as a military. We're teaching them how not to be corrupt. I mean, this is the kind of bullshit that the U.S. often uses, even now, to train the militaries of other places.
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2: You are here and this is hell.
1: Tony Lagaranis, who was a U.S. military interrogator in the war on terror in Iraq, talked about in his memoir, they would talk about human rights in the classes where they were taught interrogation. And then they would go outside and the instructor for cigarette break or something. And the instructor would say, but you know what the Israelis did in order to get information out of the people they had detained. You know what the British did in Northern Ireland to get information out of detainees they detained. So there is an entire methodology to this where the stuff that can be audited, the stuff that can be viewed, the stuff that the Congress can call on, particularly when it comes to the military, is all supposedly above board. Yeah, we're training them, but we're trying to teach them discipline and probity and adherence to human rights. But everything else that happens in the interstices, it happens on the cigarette breaks, it happens while people are drinking, it happens while there is covert recruitment happening by this quote-unquote civilian organizations, and of course everything that happens afterwards with these people often having handlers, whether within the military or the CIA, and as they go to their homes and overthrow their governments, that stuff is covert. That stuff is harder to get to. And I think that that kind of a duality, that kind of a shadow world where some things can be seen, provides a kind of a plausible deniability for all of the stuff that can't be seen, that are actually in the dark, that are actually covert.
0: And you write that in the 1970s, apartheid regimes in southern Africa and Israel lavishly funded and theorized counter-terrorist action, and European governments fought domestic militants under the counter-terrorism banner. Did it also target anti-colonial liberation forces? Was and is counter-terrorism, I don't know if it's a dog whistle or a code word, is counter-terrorism a word for a global war for continued colonialism?
1: Absolutely. I mean, I think I wrote a book about 15, 16 years ago on the U.S. and Israeli counterinsurgencies in the Middle East. And I traced their, it's called Time in the Shadows, and I traced their histories to past colonial counterinsurgencies. And when I wrote that, and since then, obviously, it has become very clear to me that the U.S. military, more than any other, goes through these cyclical doctrinal changes. So it goes from, for example, the big military, you know, doing the regular conventional warfare to counterinsurgency, i.e. putting lots of boots on the ground and trying to do hearts and minds, all of that kind of that Petraeus and McChrystal talked about. And then when that doesn't, obviously, it results in loads more killing, then you do counterterrorism, which is what supposedly Obama did. Obama did, in addition to his pivot from Asia, we're having the pivot from Asia now as the US moves the THAADs from Korea to the Middle East. But never mind. As Obama did the pivot to Asia and shifted away from counterinsurgency, i.e. loads of boots on the ground, he actually also okayed the further expansion of counterterrorism forces, which means that you go from using the regular military in counterinsurgency to using special operators and basically padding the budgets of special operators to go and do activities overseas that are highly classified and covert and often done in conjunction with the CIA. So counterterrorism ends up being basically, just as counterinsurgency was basically a modality of struggle to put down, a modality of fighting to put down anti-colonial insurgencies, those kinds of anti-colonial insurgencies were then called terrorism and intended to be put down. I mean, there are, of course, instances of people attacking civilians in order to terrorize publics into doing particular activities. But in fact, the vast majority of instances where the US has engaged in counterterrorism overseas, it basically has what it has engaged in is covert operations in order to stymie the possibility of rival systems of politics and or to put down potential threats to US national security over there. And so this kind of counter-terrorist action also allows for sabotage and assassination overseas in order to get rid of the people that the US finds annoying, decapitation policies that, of course, the Israelis perfected and had perfected since the 1940s. And so that, of course, the US has also engaged in those kinds of assassinations, but it is extraordinary to see the extent to which those programs of assassination have now become basically the policy, seems to be the policy of the United States. And the borrowings, as I said, from the apartheid regimes, but also from the old colonial powers that put together anti-terrorist, counter-terrorist forces is obvious. It's very obvious to see.
0: We are speaking with Lala Khalili, who wrote the London Review of Books essay, Guns, Money, and Opium. She's also the author of Extractive Capitalism, How Commodities and Cronyism Drive the Global Economy, as well as Sinews of War and Trade, Shipping and Capitalism in the Arabian Peninsula, which are two absolutely fantastic books. The London Review of Books essay that she has written is a review of the Fort Bragg cartel, drug trafficking and murder in the special forces by Seth Harp. And you, as I was saying, you write about that book, which was published last August. And Seth Sharp, as you point out, argues that, that after the capture of Saddam Hussein, General Stanley McChrystal heavily exaggerated the threat of Al-Qaeda in Iraq in order to ensure a steady flow of funding and support from Washington. So how would McChrystal benefit from exaggerating a national security threat? Obviously, he wants to extend this war and he wants to make it larger. But how dangerous is that in general? It doesn't matter if it's this McChrystal event, this example. How dangerous is it to exaggerate a national security threat?
1: I mean, it's really, we still don't know everything that has happened. I think people on the ground, over in the places where, there has been these forms of devastation know what they have been, but we certainly see elements of it emerging. So, for example, the Bremer's, debathification program basically let go of loads of well-trained Iraqi military guys who ended up looking to actually, well, they needed an income. They needed to be able to fight the U.S. and they ended up becoming insurgents. The U.S. Supposed counterterrorist special operations violence against large swathes of Iraq and also Afghanistan basically turned the populations there against them, because that kind of violence is an affront to anyone's life and dignity. And so basically, this exaggeration of a kind of a threat produces precisely what it claims to be fighting against. And we have seen examples of this. The Israeli settler colonial violence against Palestinians, particularly, you know, and basically every violation of every kind of rule of war that Israel commits, only solidifies opposition to it within Palestinians. It's not, that's not going to be how you're going to, bring people to a table or to assuage or pacify people. Even if people are pacified for a certain length of time, generationally people will rise up and resist. And this was certainly the case in Iraq. And of course, a lot of that, sort of creating what you were supposed to be fighting resulted in the creation of ever more radical organizations in both Iraq and Syria that ended up essentially causing hell and destruction for the people of the region. And the reason that I say we don't know enough about it is also because it is, you know, there are instances, there are glimpses we catch of, and I don't want to sound conspiratorial, but of European and American intelligence services being involved with groups like ISIS. We know that, for example, some of the British girls that were groomed and trafficked to Syria, that ended up marrying ISIS guys there, the ISIS brides that were then stripped of their citizenship, were actually conveyed to Syria by somebody who worked for Canadian intelligence. We know that when ISIS was fighting the Assad regime, that Israelis provided medical care to ISIS fighters in Golan Heights. So there's obviously connections that all of these groups are interpenetrated. And I think it sounds completely mad. It sounds like I've got a tinfoil hat on, but I'm sure that just as now we know what happened in the Vietnam War, however many decades ago, we're going to find out some really, truly horrific stuff about the extent to which we've been culpable, both directly in terms of these kinds of intelligence interpenetrations, but also indirectly in terms of the violence that we have unleashed, we being the US and European forces in Iraq and Afghanistan, the violence we've unleashed that has pushed people to fight against the US forces. And so we don't know the extent of that. And I think that's part of the reason why Harp's book is so necessary, is because in addition to all of the research that he does uncovering the extent to which these U.S. forever wars have basically created a whiplash effect by bringing drugs, drug addiction, and trauma back with them, he also actually talks at length about the role of these special forces overseas, which is something that and the sort of the political role they play alongside their covert operations and military activities. He talks about that in ways that I think are really make his book really worth reading beyond the question of drug addiction and the connection between Fort Bragg and drug trafficking into the United States.
0: And it's blowback from wars that people refuse to recognize. It's the consequences and outcomes of actions that people just don't seem to either notice, or they turn a blind eye toward. They're in complete denialism about it. You're right. There's an undeniable symmetry between surges in drug use in the United States and the country's covert operations overseas. The wars on Indochina gave the U.S. heroin epidemics, Latin America a plague of powder and crack cocaine, the war on terror, heroin again, and prescription opioids. Do we not only turn the weapons of war on our own, as we have with drones, but bring home the illegal drug trade too? Does war overseas lead to violence and a violent narcotics trade in the United States? Would a war on war, Lala, have more of an impact on the illicit narcotics trade here in the United States than a war on drugs?
1: I mean, one of the statistics that I cite in the paper that comes from a couple of major scholars of the U.S. and Southeast Asia and the drug trade, Peter Dale Scott and Alfred McCoy, one of the statistics that I cite is that when in 1975 the U.S. withdrew from Indochina and the Air America, CIA's Air America flight to Laos stopped, the amount of heroin that left Laos went from 200 tons a year to 30 tons a year. So in some ways, the end of the U.S. war in Indochina also spelled the end of the heroin trade out of Laos. So it's, I mean, that is undeniable. These are statistics that were traced by various kinds of forces in the region, and of course by scholars afterwards. But the other thing, I think the other point that needs to be made, that is really important to be made, is that the U.S. has often used the excuse of war on drugs as a way of projecting its power, often in Latin America, but also elsewhere in the world. So, for example, the war on drugs was used as an excuse as far back as the 1970s, long before it became a major internal domestic kind of discussion. It was used as a way to support the junta in Brazil, for example, to seek out people that were accused of being drug traffickers. The war on drugs was used as an excuse to go after leftist guerrilla groups in Colombia and elsewhere. And so there is this incredible kind of there's this incredible instance where the U.S. uses a war on drugs to project its power. But it's also incredibly important to note that in a lot of instances, if the U.S. does not outright support drug traffickers themselves, it actually turns a blind eye to it. We know that Noriega, until he fell afoul of the U.S. power and then was kidnapped by the special operators and brought to Florida to be tried, he actually was engaged in a lot of drug trafficking that actually benefited the U.S. because Noriega then channeled some of the money from those drugs to the Contras in Nicaragua or in the countries surrounding Nicaragua. We know that, for example, both in the during the Iran-Contra, Ollie North knew that a lot of the Contras were actually using the drug trade and the export of drugs to the United States as a way of doing fundraising. He just turned a blind eye to it. If we don't even know if there were perhaps more direct involvement in that, but he certainly turned a blind eye to it at the very least. We know, for example, that during the Iran-Contra, the U.S., actually Ollie North was trying to get a pardon in ways that are incredibly similar to what happened in December of last year. He was trying to get a pardon for a Honduran general who had been involved in the drug trade because they were trying to spring him from prison so that he could go and fight alongside the Contras. Of course, we know also that the former president of Honduras was given a pardon by Trump, even though he was a major drug trafficker who for 20 years had been traced and trailed and tracked by the various U.S. counter-trafficking agencies. And his case was just thrown out. So it is really the U.S. basically just decides who's an enemy and who is an ally. And if they're enemies, then they're drug traffickers that need to be fought or terrorists that need to be fought. And if they're allies, then we turn a blind eye to their acts of terror or to their trafficking. I mean, this has basically been U.S. foreign policy since time immemorial.
0: So what does it say to you about the United States when it seems that there's bipartisan U.S. foreign policy that has been going on for maybe a century of a preference for narco-terrorist dictators over democratically elected socialists?
1: democratically elected socialists would take away the resources, whether they're the factories or the commodities or the agricultural products or the agricultural lands that the plutocrats in the United States depend on. And I think that the United States would be the U.S. Administration's U.S. administration, bipartisan power with a very minor decade-long exception at the end of the 1970s, where the Congress actually held the feet of the executive to power. That's been the only time that I can think of where there has been a little bit of pushback against this. 10 years, and that's about it. But for the rest of the time, the U.S. has been really quite happy to actually support the worst of the worst anywhere that they are and turn a blind eye to the kind of crimes that they commit, because they protect the interests of U.S. Corporations overseas.
0: You also write that after the congressional ban that year, 1983, on public funding for the Contras, Reagan's national security staff decided to replace the cash by selling second-hand arms, some of them Israeli, in a process overseen by Shimon Peres, to Iran, and by earning drug money from the U.S. Market. The scandal began to unravel in 1986 after Sandinista troops in the Nicaraguan jungle shot down a twin-engine plane operated by Southern Air Transport, a company that had until 1973 been secretly owned by the CIA. This is Air America, and I don't know why they named a radio network after it, and captured the pilot. Only years later did investigative reports by past guest on our show, Gary Webb of the San Jose Mercury, reveal that the part the drug trade played in the funding of the Contras. Webb's reports were strenuously denied by CIA, derided by mainstream press. He died in apparent suicide in 2004 after his career collapsed a few years before his reporting was vindicated by the release of archived national security material. Now, I remember, Lala, a front page story stating that in 1999 that Gary's Dark Alliance series was proven completely wrong by the government. I think it might have been.
1: It was one of those things where, I mean, it's become a meme, but it's like the CIA investigated its role in the drug trade and found no wrongdoing.
0: Has the U.S. or the public ever come to a reckoning with its past of fueling drug trafficking in the U.S. and the war in Nicaragua? Have we ever come to a reckoning with Iran-Contra?
1: No. I mean, I think there were some hearings, and those hearings are very entertaining. But the very fact that Ollie North, who's now whatever in his 80s, just recently got married to Fawn Hall and now goes on, you know, do you remember Fawn Hall, the really good looking secretary?
7: I had no idea that they got married. Oh, my God.
1: Yeah, they just recently got married after Ollie North's wife of 40 something years passed away. He got married to Fawn Hall. But Ollie North is regularly appearing on CNN and other places and calling for war on Iran. So, no, of course, we've never had a reckoning. The very fact that, that we have had successive presidents basically pardon, whether formally or by not prosecuting their predecessors who'd engaged in all sorts of horrendous violence, including especially Obama. I cannot forgive him for the fact that he allowed the Bush administration to just go free despite all of the really, truly criminal shit they had done. No, we've never had a reckoning. As I mentioned, there was a period of about 10 years where the Church Committee was actually did really amazing work. And it is fascinating to see that the Church Committee, the elements that they were really interested in was CIA covert operations, was multinational corporations and the role that they played in these kinds of CIA covert operations overseas, and it had a drug element about it. So they basically connected all the dots. And what happened to the Church Committee? I think you can still find every single bit of their research and their committee meetings and their reports online. But, you know, it has been memory hold. So no, there has never been a reckoning. We've not done really a reckoning with any of the atrocities that the United States has committed, throughout its history. Ever.
0: How much does that lack of reckoning, especially when you were talking about, and I don't want to single any one person out, but especially when you were talking about Obama and his lack of reckoning with the lying us into an illegal war and the war crimes and the crimes against humanity that were done by the Bush administration, how much do you think that unaddressed war on terror has led to things like ICE agents on the streets of Minneapolis?
1: Absolutely, completely, and totally, there's a direct line between those. In fact, the rise of fascism in this country in the shape of that orange buffoon is a complete and direct outcome of the war on terror and the fact that we never had a reckoning with it. There's a really great book by Spencer Ackerman, who was a war reporter during the war on terror and who's written about this. I can't remember the name of it, but he wrote that book around the time of Trump administration number one. And he basically shows the extent to which this kind of political and historical amnesia that the United States has, and it's sort of the ways in which it exonerates itself after every war and returns to a state of virginal innocence, is the reason for again and again engaging in the same kind of horrendous activities overseas. Again and again. But then also the U.S. is an empire. It basically, despite the fact that it is crumbling on the inside, despite the fact that you have ICE on the streets, acting like a Gestapo towards migrant communities, despite the fact that you have the absolute worst inequality of any country that is in that level of income in the world, despite the fact that you have no healthcare, that people have GoFundMes in order to pay their medical debt, the U.S. continues to be this incredibly vicious, malignant empire overseas, and now has a budget of over $1 trillion, more than the next 10 countries combined, to rain death upon other people elsewhere in the world.
0: One last question for you, the question from hell, and it's not all that hellish, it's something I want to know. Lala Khalili wrote the London Review of Books essay, Guns, Money, and Opium. Make sure you check out her books, Extractive Capitalism, as well as Sinews of War and Trade. You can follow her on Blue Sky at Lala Khalili and check out her blog at thegamming.com. All right, so my question from hell, the question we hate to ask, you might hate to answer, our audience is going to hate your responses. Response to what you were saying about conspiracy theories, because a long time ago, like 25 years ago, we were speaking with Charles Manson's prosecutor, Vince Bugliosi, and he said the way that you can determine a conspiracy theory is if the ideas are based on perceived motivations of somebody rather than evidence. So how can you determine, how would you suggest people determine if something is a conspiracy theory or if it is legitimate?
1: That's a really interesting question. Because in some ways, conspiracies are basically what happens when we don't know, the actors behind the scenes. Conspiracies are where we try to, as your guest said, try to attribute motive to things that we don't quite understand. My sense is that structural explanations, for example, the way that the U.S. operates as an empire, the way that the interests of U.S. Corporations dictate to a large extent the activities of the U.S. military overseas, it's a structural explanation. But then the way that this can be substantiated, when we see the palliness, the sort of the bromance between various kinds of, rich folks and, those in the state, it makes it sound like some sort of a conspiracy. But maybe we could just go back to good old Uncle Charlie Marx, and his description of the state as the executive committee of the bourgeoisie. Maybe what we're seeing is the state acting as that executive committee. And that makes it seem, like a conspiracy. But in fact, the state is doing what a state in a capitalist system does.
0: Lala, thank you so much. It's always a pleasure. I love hearing your voice. I love when you rant. That's why we have you on the show. Thank you so much for being on. And you know I'm going to annoy you for the rest of your life with interview requests.
1: It's not an annoyance. Do take care of yourself. And I hope to speak to you soon.
0: All right. Take care, Lala.
1: All right. Bye.
0: Bye.
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1: Midway Atlas on air. Midway Radio is the audio component of the Midway Atlas, an ongoing online and print publication that archives the Midwest cultural landscape, featuring a wide breadth of artistic practice, creation, and community-centered initiatives in the Midwest. Midway Atlas presents itself through photo essays, interviews, poetic texts, and other media that captures the material history and day-to-day lives of artists and cultural workers. Let's hear about the projects and musings of an array of editors, writers, curators, and artists spanning across geographic boundaries.

0: 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You're listening to Midway on the Record 2026, a collection of interviews, conversations, thoughts, and experiences from attendees of this Midway Summit. The 2026 Midway Summit was held from June 22nd to the 27th in Detroit, Michigan. 300 artist organizers from over 150 platforms and projects around the Midwest and some beyond convened in the Boyer Campbell Building to spark collaborations, share ideas, and make lasting connections. Within the conference, Lumpin' Radio set up a radio booth and invited Midway participants to record whatever they desired. The following audio is what happened next.
1: Hi, everyone. My name is Xiao. I'm from Kansas City. I'm the co-founder of Kansas City's first and only Asian American Native Hawaiian Pacific Islander artist collective running on labor sharing and a mutual aid structure. I'm also an artist and independent curator and an arts writer. I have here today someone who is equally brilliant. Eleni, would you like to introduce yourself?
2: Yes, thank you, Xiao. My name is Eleni Zaharopoulou, and I'm an interdisciplinary artist based in Detroit. I was born and raised in Queens, New York, and I am a first-generation Greek-American woman, and I have come to the MidwayCon Summit with my project, the Institute for Diasporic Yearning and Longing. The acronyms are IDLE.
1: I love that. It's such a perfect acronym. So since obviously I am a part of the Asian diaspora, I think I'm what a lot of people call the 0.5 generation immigrant because my parents are both in China.

0: into the light so I can see it. All right. So the writer is Ijeoma Umebinyo. I'm sorry if I butchered her name. And her phrase is from her poem Diaspora Blues, and I quote, "So here you are, too foreign for home, too foreign for here, never enough for both."
1: I love that. I think we're all familiar with that term, Heiress. I actually curated an exhibition back in 2023 in Kansas City, exploring the same concept of this perpetual sense of longing, mm-hmm. that we are always in between a sense of belonging and not belonging. Yes. And everything we do is an act of space making, but really it's home building, right?
0: Yes, it's 100% home building. And that was sort of the impulse for wanting to start a project like this as an interdisciplinary artist who has a collaborative background and does performance art as well as, you know, a studio practice. Mm-hmm. My projects are inspired by personal experience and things that I can relate to. And this idea of not necessarily this idea that I'm always longing for a place that exists in my mind, but is not 100% real because it's this sort of collage of both my family's experience and my family coming from this place that we have such an immediate and strong connection to, and at the same time living in the United States, which is not that place that I'm supposed to be so connected to, and kind of operating between those two worlds. So that was partially why, I'm sorry, I lost my train of thought.
1: No, you're fine. And I think I can totally relate to that, because a lot of time when we talk about that diasporic identity, there are so many levels of nuances in there, yes, right? First, yes, generation, second generation. Mm-hmm. In the Asian community, there's always a discussion of being partial or a quarter Asian, mm-hmm, versus, mm-hmm, quote unquote, 100% Asian.
0: Yes. I even make the joke, I have a daughter now and I call her a half breed because she's only half Greek.
2: That's horrible.
0: I know. But I do it as a sort of, it's a joke. And it's one of those things where I feel like when I think you grow up in a diaspora or you're part of a diaspora community, you can be, your cultures can be different, but you relate to each other in this, I think, in this world, in this sort of space of playing with, you know, how much you are of one thing, how much you are of another thing, how, so to joke about having a half-breed child is funny, but, you know, would be potentially offensive if somebody said that to me. No, exactly. Yeah.
1: Or if they related to themselves, like, hey, are you calling me a half-breed?
0: Yeah, exactly. So
1: what are some of the challenges you have encountered running IDOL or just in your own practice exploring this sense of longing?
0: Well, some challenges that I've met as an artist in general is just finding opportunities to show my work and to present it. I wear many hats, and I work at an art studio as an art advisor for adults with developmental disabilities and mental health issues. So I'm actively always in a studio and participating in a studio practice, which is great. But when I'm off of work, I then go home and I have my family and the responsibilities, which, mm-hmm, I totally love, of being a parent. And then, you know, I have time to apply for residencies or participate in these ways, but I find those structures really difficult and exhausting. And I'm not necessarily pursuing my practice in this way to be like, oh, I'm going to, you know, support myself with the Institute for Diasporic Yearning and Longing. Instead, I'm seeking opportunities to be like, oh, I can present my work and I can continue to evolve and grow my practice and do these things. So it's finding spaces to do that and to do it in a way that fits, and I feel like a sense of belonging, because, you know, I feel like peripherally, like I'm sort of on the edges of exploring, you know, diaspora and thinking about, you know, how identity relates to culture. But at the same time, as a, you know, Greek woman, first generation, like a lot of the people that can relate to me, especially in Michigan, because I grew up in New York and Queens, mm-hmm, where there's a larger, more current diasporic community, like my parents came to the United States in the late 60s. Mm-hmm. So there's people my age and schools that are, you know, Greek schools where people go and, you know, can go to middle school that's, you know, English and in Greek. And, you know, there's stuff like that where here, a lot of the generations that I can relate to, like my friends who have like the same upbringing as me, are like 80 years old, which is really funny because their parents are like from this first round of immigration from like the early, you know, 1900s or whatever, or, you know, so they have like,

0: like, so there's, we can relate on this certain level, but at the same time, it's like there's, but we're generationally so different. So it's very interesting.
1: That is so interesting. And I think it's interesting how my experience is almost the polar opposite of yours, mm-hmm. because my parents are still in China.
0: Yeah.
1: So unlike you who grew up with your parents who have migrated here, my whole basically adulthood and maturity was done without parental oversight, let's put it that way. So for me, it was actually very interesting because in a sense, it almost felt like I should have felt a stronger sense of belonging because I didn't have this different family upbringing environment to retreat to the moment I am done interacting with my peer and the public. But at the same time, I think in my own experience, seeking opportunities, finding connection, it gives me almost a sense of desperation of wanting to find a community that will take me in. And because I'm also kind of a misfit in the diasporic circle itself, not having my mm-hmm. parents here and being a member of the queer community for as an Asian queer person. So for me, it was very interesting, especially being in Kansas City where tokenization is still very much a issue when it comes to Asian identity, you know, the mm-hmm. whole good Chinese girl versus the dragon lady analogy.
0: Yeah,
1: I lost my train of thought too, but it was just listening to you talking about your experience and how you have friends who are 80 years old at your shared experience versus me looking at people around me and the members of the collective I collaborate with. It's almost always people my age or even younger. So I thought that was such an interesting like contrary between our experience.
0: Yeah, like one of my biggest collaborators has been my mom, which is really funny because it's I find myself wanting to do projects that are so connected to my, you know, personal upbringing, and I find it so and I think part of it is because that's the stuff that I want to mine and collect is like, you know, how do I bring my mother into my world? Because so many times she looks at me and she doesn't understand what I do for a living or why, you know, I'm, you know, not, oh, I went to school, you know, I studied, my undergrad was in poetry and experimental filmmaking. And my mother, you know, for the longest time wanted to know when I would get an Oscar or go on stage and like, do this thing, or when am I going to write the book and tell the story about my great mother? And it's just like the bar is set really high because, and I don't know if it's because, you know, there is this disconnect of her understanding, you know, and me not being able to totally explain, like, I don't know, social practice or conceptual art or things that I'm doing, you know, in my, as an artist. And yeah, and what my mom understands what it means to go to school for writing. Oh, she's going to write a book. She's going to be a published author or something. And it's sort of a hard thing because then it, you know, the sense of like failure creeps in. And, you know, I look at other like diaspora Greeks who, you know, are doctors and accountants mm-hmm. and all this other stuff. And I'm just like, my mom's like, oh, I don't know what she does in Detroit. She does something.
1: That is so funny because my parents say the same thing. Yeah. They pretty much skip of the things that actually do on the organizational level and go straight to you. So do you have pictures of your latest exhibitions? Send us pretty pictures.
0: Yeah.
1: So it's very interesting that between different generations of members of the diaspora community, there seems to be this very different definition of what belonging actually look like, right? For mm-hmm. the older not necessarily older generation, but for certain folks, it might look like become a doctor, become a lawyer, and start mm-hmm. a family.
0: Mobility is a big thing.
1: Yeah, for mobility. But I think for cultural workers and artists, what does true belonging actually look like to you? What is this thing you long for?
0: So thank you. That's a great question. That's sort of, I feel like the mission statement of my institute. So uh-huh. I'll, if you don't mind, I will read you. So
1: yeah.
0: This project came out of, you know, an idea I had. I had been interested in doing research and sort of thinking about how diaspora shapes identity and culture, and that, you know, it's a through line for many people who grow up in diasporas, that it's a connecting link. So and that I wanted to kind of figure out ways where we can connect together as like diasporic peoples and, you know, kind of mine this research or whatever into like, why is it, why do we long? Why are we melancholic? What is this sense of, you know, longing for this other place or whatever. So I came up with the name and then this was during COVID. And at the time I was still living part-time in New York and part-time in Detroit. I had been going back and forth between Detroit and New York since 2012. So just side note. So I was 2019, I was in Detroit and the CityCorps grants were happening in New York, which were these grants that were being given out to New York-based artists for projects to do like, so it was sort of like this funding for pandemic funding for artists. And I proposed I want to introduce the Institute for Diasporic Yearning and Longing and have office hours. And I pitched the idea and I had been living in New York 6 months, the cutoff for me to be considered a New York artist, like I just made it. So I was able to apply for funding because I was still like paying taxes in New York.
1: Lucky.
0: So I was like, I got in just in time. And then like I got the grant, which is awesome. And I was able to do this project. So the project I did sort of like was like a guerrilla performance art, I guess is the best way to describe it. So I set up office hours in a bar called Jimbo's in Astoria, Queens, which is a well-known underground like bouzouki joint in Astoria where the Greeks have live music and they have the curtains drawn and it starts at like 10 o'clock at night and you can smoke in there, which is like totally rare because you're not allowed to smoke in any bars in New York anymore. And then they have live music and you can buy baskets of flowers and throw them at each other and throw them at the singers and that you're throwing money at each other and there's food and it goes to like past 4 in the morning because like the bars are open till 4 in New York, but like this place stays open forever or whatever. So I was like, okay, I'm going to set up my institute at Jimbo's at like 10 o'clock at night and I'm going to like order all this food because I got this grant money and I'm going to have office hours and people are going to come and we're going to do research together. So this was my press release for this project and I'm just going to read it to you real quick. Okay.
1: Yes.
0: So the Institute for Diasporic Yearning and Longing is here, Astoria, on Thursday, October 26, 2021. From 10 p.m. to 2 a.m., the Institute for Diasporic Yearning and Longing, an itinerant research institute, will be holding office hours at Jimbo's Bar in Astoria, Queens. To gather suggestions and ideas for future institute programming, Institute Director Eleni Theodora Zaharopoulou is interviewing anyone who experiences firsthand what writer Igioma Umembinyo succinctly expresses in her poem Diaspora Blues, So Here You Are, Too Foreign for Home, Too Foreign for Here, Never Enough for Both. This invaluable evening of conversation will be used to shape projects held under the auspices of the Institute. A running list of ideas currently include using archival methods and vitrines to display artifacts of longing and nostalgia, living room installations based on various seating ideals, creating and serving a menu where the same food is offered in its many ethnic iterations, to asking immigrant and first-gen kids to imagine their ideal home. IDOL welcomes suggestions and feedback from all. This is the Institute's first official public engagement. Meze and live Greek music will be provided courtesy of IDOL and Jimbo's. The mission of the Institute for Diasporic Yearning and Longing is to create meaningful connections between places of origin and places. Is to create meaningful connections between places of origin and places of habitat in an effort to alleviate nostalgia and melancholy for persons identifying as strangers in a strange land. Through collaboration and dialogue, the goal of IDOL is to develop a sense of rootedness that embraces a hybrid and deeply personal perception of home, wherever that may be. Office hours are made possible through the generous support of the City Artist Court Grant Program presented by the New York Foundation for the Arts and the New York City Department of Cultural Affairs, with support from the Mayor's Office of Media and Entertainment, as well as Queens Theater. Special thanks to Phoebe Vlasis and Emereth Herrera for the Greek and Spanish translations. Please direct all interest and questions about IDOL to etzaha@gmail.com.
1: That sounds way more formal than what I love it. Because that makes me wonder, is that how the collective sounds when we send out those press releases? Do we sound also so formal and serious and well-structured?
0: I know. I mean, I love the idea of putting, you know, I think as artists, it's fun to play with form. Mm-hmm. And I love the idea that you could be like, oh, I have an itinerant research institute, and I have to set up, you know, you take the form and you fill it with what, mm-hmm. you know, you want to show. And it's so much fun to kind of play with other people's language and, you know.
1: I love it. I love it. Because going off what you're saying about mission statement, like ultimately Third Plank Collective and my own practice, our mission statement is just we want to build this space, and this space does not have to limit to one establishment. We want to build this space, this existence space, where we can just be different and free together, because even like the reason anybody has a sense of lonely is because something is missing. So mm-hmm. in the end, it is melancholic. It is almost depressing. Mm-hmm. So when we study and research on a solution of this diasporic lonely, sometimes it just seems like we need to get out of traditional institutions. We need to go to dive. I used to love work at dive bars with my friends on research projects.
0: That's the best.
1: Right.
0: Third spaces, right?
1: Exactly. When we talk about third spaces, I think diasporics are meant to thrive in the glitch, in these third spaces. And just, if we're longing for a home, home is the kitchen. Home is the garage with tools messily scattered.
0: It's a smell that you pass a certain tree, jasmine, at a certain time, and it just takes you back to, like, you know, where you were when you were five or something.
1: Exactly. Yeah. I always think of, like, the sizzling sound of a wok in traditional Chinese cooking. Yeah, that's something where my longing goes. So. Yeah. Yeah, well, that was amazing. And I forgot what we were talking about, but we were having a good time.
0: Yeah. Well, I want to ask you a question about your collective, because I think we met at the summit, mm-hmm. you know, and we instantly connected over, you know, our interests and geeking out on diaspora stuff. So I love your collective, and I love, you know, I sat in on your panel yesterday. If you could just tell us a little bit about the panel you presented at the summit and, you know, the work that you do, because it's really cool.
1: Oh, we did a really fun workshop yesterday for those of you who missed. Basically, we asked people to form a chain question partnership where we would ask, what do you need in life to make your life easier and better? Mm-hmm. And then we would ask another participant to raise their hand if they're willing to provide that labor or resource. Then the person now contributing their labor and resource must come up with another thing that will make their life easier. And honestly, that is how the collective started and become a thing together in Kansas City, is because we hear the same complaints from diasporic artists, and especially Asian A and HPI artists in Kansas City and the metro and the adjacent regions. There's a severe issue of underrepresentation and misrepresentation. We are looking for opportunities. Sometimes it is difficult to quote unquote get into the scene, especially if someone did not go to art school, did not have existing network, and also the model minority myth both hinders artists from accomplishing in opportunities, but also hinders an artist internally in how we form our practice, because sometimes there is this internal judgment of maybe I am not supposed to be doing things like that. So the collective wanted to build a space where we can be different, we can be free, we can be loud, make trouble, mm-hmm. we can be everything that someone would think an Asian should be and should not be. And most importantly, every part of the Asian. So it doesn't matter if you feel you're part of the Southeast Asia, which has been amazingly gaining so much more visibility in the past few mm-hmm. years, or you're from Central, Western, or Northern Asian, which still has quite a bit of underrepresentation even within the Asian diasporic community. The whole reason of building a collective or any type of collaboration we do is just to increase the visibility within and around the Asian communities, and also to give back, you know, to give back everybody who has helped us along the way. Even if back when I first came to the state, not many people even know the word diaspora, you know, mm-hmm. but even to those people who offered us kindness, guidance, and helped to soothe that longing in our soul. Mm-hmm. Yeah, I think that's what we do.
0: Yeah, I think it's really great. I think... Although your organization is specific to Asians and Asian Americans in the larger context of that diaspora, I think what's important, and it's something that can be shared amongst other people or across, like, how I almost feel like there should be like a word for, like, for people who identify as like diasporic people.
1: I like that idea.
0: That's not necessarily like linked to culture, but just as more like just sort of this sort of like, oh, your parents are from off the boat or you're from the, you know, this idea like
1: migrants and immigrants,
0: immigration, you know, and that there's a solidarity. And I know that there's been a big push for that. And that historically, you know, immigrant pride is big and strong and it's more important than ever recently, you know, politically and stuff like that. But I think that these connections that you're doing with your community and what I'm doing with Idol, like, I almost feel like those should be like partner communities in the way that like the Midway is partner communities of people in like the Midwest and stuff like that.
1: I love
0: that. So this idea that like, you know, we keep this thing going where it's like, I have this research institute. I'm like, hey, do you guys, you want to do an installation. Let's install like your ideal, like, you know, your bedroom, you know, like this idea of like, what are like diaspora driven projects and how can we like make them, you know, install them and make them realize them amongst, you know.
1: Okay, listeners, a new summit concept just become born in this little radio recording.
0: You know, diaspora summit.
1: That is amazing. Last question before we wrap up.
0: Okay.
1: Do you think there will ever be a day that we stop learning and feel content in our existence?
0: That's a good question. I don't know. I sometimes have to check in and be like, is it wanderlust? I try to turn as much negativity or sad feelings into positive ones. And I feel like, you know, from a sense of this longing or feeling outsidery, you become more empathic and you have more empathy for people. And that's really good because that means that, you know, like, you understand what it's like to like miss something. And so you want to share, you know, you want to like care and fill spaces and make dinners and cook and show the things that you miss and spotlight them because it almost becomes then like inspiration to create something beautiful and meaningful for you and
1: that.
0: For your friends.
1: I think of that a lot too, because I think of in the ideal world, if we don't feel this whole the void inside of us, this longing, as beautiful as it might sound, what would my life look like? And sometimes it's nice to imagine. To answer my own question, I'm not sure if that day would really be achievable, because I think there will always be something missing that's what drives people also forward to collaborate and make things happen. But yeah, I think we can all imagine a day where the longing is fulfilled and everyone does live happily ever after. Aww. I'm going to hold on to that song.
0: Yes, I love it.
1: Yes. Cool. Well, thank you, Lena, for doing this talk with me very spontaneously.
0: Oh, you're quite welcome. Thank you for asking me to do it with you.
1: Yeah. Of course. And thank you, Open Radio, for this recording.
0: Thanks, Lopin.
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12: All right, so my name is Asia Horn Morton.
11: First name, A-S-I-A. Last name, H-O-R-N-E hyphen M-O-R-T-O-N. Originally from Grand Rapids, Michigan, now living in Detroit, Michigan. And I represent Free Alchemy Studio. We are based in Grand Rapids, Michigan, on the west side of the state, and we are currently expanding to Detroit. So we are about to function in two places. We are a artist-led, community-powered space initiative, and we do a lot of community project work in Grand Rapids, in a few spaces and areas, considering programming, workshops. We also are starting residency series that we're working on, and we have a annual micro festival called Liberation Saturday that takes place in September. This year it is taking place on September 12th in Grand Rapids, and we're excited to have a number of community partners and collaborators to just make it happen. It is open to the public, and it's just our opportunity to come together, offer different resources and offerings. We also are able to do a produce giveaway. So we give fruits and vegetables grown by local Black women-owned farms and just local growers. And we just really find power in that collaboration within community. And Liberation Saturday is just an amazing opportunity to see that in action. So we're really excited to do that for our fifth iteration. We did two one summer, so it's our fifth time doing it, but we've done it in 4 years. So it's just really exciting to find consistency in creating spaces in our community. But in terms of Free Alchemy Studio, it's really just an extension of my own creative practice of being a culture worker, being a local historian, being a DJ, just being able to culminate all of my different interests in community passion work and just make that materialize at the studio. So I've had Free Alchemy Studio for 5 years, going on six, and it's just been an amazing experience in terms of growing as an artist, but in turn being able to find those like-minded individuals in my community, around the state, around the region, to partner with, to learn from, to collaborate with. And in turn, we've been able to do a lot of dynamic programming, a lot of different workshops and initiatives, and just find that power within collaboration, and especially within Black women-led organizations is where I find a lot of strength in alignment in. So with a lot of the projects that we do from Free Alchemy, it is definitely powered by Black and brown women, queer women. We operate in that intersection of just being able to build upon our strengths and see that, you know, come to light. So within these last 5 years, it's been truly a journey to be able to learn as we go. Of course, it's a lot, as we all know. Community work is very much labors of love, to where it's not the most lucrative thing, but just trying to find more sustainability within our practice, being able to learn from each other in terms of securing grants, strategic partnerships, ways we can leverage our resources. That's really where we function at in terms of just trying to make our work more sustainable all around. But we're finding our footing. It takes a while to do that, but you know, it all comes in the process and just staying consistent and committed inside of it all. So just being able to do that and learn from each other, it's kept the work going, you know, this far. So my hope is just to see us continue to do the work, continue to sustain ourselves within the work, and really learn from each other as we preserve the work that we're doing. That's a big part of why archiving has been starting to show up more in our practice, because we definitely understand that our histories are being intentionally erased because they don't want us to know, you know, who we are, where we come from, what we have done. And a big goal of ours is to both preserve and uncover these local histories, starting in Grand Rapids, but expanding to the region across the Midwest, because the Midwest is very, you know, we have a lot of hidden history. And in terms of being able to tell more of our stories and uncover those histories to ourselves, I think that will just enable us even more to be more confident in the things that we do when we know where we come from and we know who our ancestors are and the work that they have done, because we truly stand on their shoulders. And when we look back at history, we're able to learn that a lot of the things that have happened or are happening now have already happened. And it's just the matter of having that confirmation that just shows us that these things can be done and we can use these blueprints that were left for us inside of the history. So that's a big component of the work we do, is to incorporate that reverence of the history that has came before us and be able to share these stories that talk about these people and these influential, you know, collectives that have came together, you know, throughout the years, and just be able to learn from them. So it's been an incredible way to really reinforce the work we do through history. And honestly, in terms of just being here at MDW Summit, it's something, you know, that we hope to continue in terms of just connecting with those creatives around the region and being able to learn, you know, from people who are doing the same work and have been doing the work longer than us and have been able to find those, you know, different things that have helped sustain their work along the way, because that's truly what we want to be able to do and spread to those community members that need that same support. So being here is just, you know, that true reinforcement that we're looking for in terms of being cultural workers and connecting with other cultural workers around the region. So this has been a very affirming experience. I'm very happy to just activate more in Detroit and see us all come together and learn who's doing what. I think that's a big thing that I've learned that has happened in the communities that we're all coming from, coming together, is that we experience a lot of silos to where, you know, there's a lot of us doing things and even similar things, but we don't know because, you know, we don't have those opportunities to connect as much as we should. So summits is definitely, you know, those opportunities to where we can connect in person and truly get to know each other. Because that is something that I've learned through history, is that they had conferences, they had summits, they had opportunities to come together by invitation, but with intention. So the fact that this is a summit in itself, it just continues that infrastructure that has powered the work throughout the years, is truly convening together with intention. So being here and being able to feel the energy of everybody in the midst of trying to create these foundations within our own cities, within our own communities, just that continuous, you know, recharge that we can give one another, just because we know what each other are experiencing or are navigating the same things. I truly think that this is part of the sustainability that we all need as organizers and cultural workers. Is just that true community is something that we need for ourselves within the communities that we're trying to build. So spaces like, you know, the Midway Summit is definitely a great opportunity to engage with that. So being here and being able to meet, you know, people from Iowa and from Kansas and places that, you know, we wouldn't typically cross paths, it just makes it even more, you know, powerful to be here and make sure that we're represented, because that's what it takes, you know, to really create the change that we're looking for. It's stepping out of the box. It's connecting to those people that we don't ordinarily get to connect to. And in the space of, or in the time rather, of digital connection, in-person connection is even more important because it gives us that true connection that digital doesn't necessarily give us. So being able to convene in-person spaces and explore these cities together, actually walk, you know, these neighborhoods, it makes all the difference, especially connected to the work that we're all doing, where we're just really trying to fortify our communities within the work that we're doing. So it's great to be in a space like this. So I'm just grateful to be able to connect and learn and just be a sponge in the midst of all the things that we have going on. To share more about my personal story in community building and culture work, I am a lifelong Michigander, born in Flint, grew up in Grand Rapids, and throughout growing up, I just always had a passion for a community, whether that was through youth organizations, through my sorority that I pledged in college. It always had a string of community in how we can be able to take part in service of the community. Other sorority I'm a part of, Alpha Kappa Alpha, our motto is service to all mankind. And that's something that truly, you know, is a life philosophy of mine. And it's been something that through the work of Free Alchemy Studio, community is always a part of the work that we do. But of course, I've learned throughout time is that art can be a huge catalyst in terms of community and how community can express, how community can connect, how community can learn. It's been a, truly universal connector, whether it's art, whether it's music, whether it's, just those cultural activations within creativity. And that's something that truly stuck out to me and is something that I wanted to root my studio in. So in Grand Rapids, we don't have a lot of spaces for Black people. We have very, very few. And throughout these last couple years of the pandemic and the, COVID, it's been just dwindling in terms of the spaces that we have and that we're able to truly take ownership in. So being able to have a physical studio space in Grand Rapids for the last 5 years has truly been a blessing, just because we truly desperately need spaces to connect, just to be ourselves. I feel like every community needs those spaces to where you can be yourself, where you can let your hair down and just be able to talk freely and not feel like you're having to participate in any, particular way. So that's kind of the essence of what the studio is called, Free Alchemy. Of course, free, freedom to be free. But alchemy is connected to making something out of nothing and just wanting to inspire people who come into connection with our work that, you can truly create huge things from very small things. And it's something that in terms of how people can kind of get, they don't believe that they can do things just because they don't have what they quote unquote need. But, ultimately creativity is being able to use those things around you and create something to be something else. So just wanting to have that be our underlying theme within the work we do is something that was extremely important to me in terms of naming the studio that. And something that also stuck out to me when I was in a space of naming the studio, I was in the midst of reading The Alchemist by, I'm forgetting his name right now, but The Alchemist is a very popular book in terms of what I collected from it, especially within my journey. It's just like that return to yourself. And I was able to spend time in different cities, particularly Chicago and Atlanta, where I learned a lot. But after I spent time in these cities, I ended up relocating back home to Grand Rapids. And it was definitely for that intention to create what I've been looking for in these other cities and be able to plant those seeds in where I'm from. And it's something that definitely is a big part of my personal values, is to invest in where you come from. So throughout all the work that I've done and throughout all the partnerships and collaborations that I've been able to build, it's definitely been important to do that in Grand Rapids, regardless of where I relocate to. As I mentioned, I live in Detroit now, but being able to have that investment in Grand Rapids is extremely important to me because, we have to show, that things are possible. A personal mantra of mine is seeing is believing. So being able to actually show, these different things through programming or workshops or neighborhood festivals and things like that, or even taking space in the archiving space in our city, it's just been, to bring that mantra to life, to show people what's possible, to show people, and inspire, plant those seeds to see what we can do differently. That's been huge, just because this time has really been you know, particularly unique within what we're able to do, because we see how things are starting to come down in terms of systems and just the breakdown of systems, and it's giving us that space to put new things in place. So being able to show people, you know, that you are able to do these things, you are able to be creative. Everybody is creative, you know, just planting these seeds so we can stir about the change that we're truly looking for. Like, we really want to be that incubator for those local change makers in Grand Rapids, but beyond. You know, we definitely see the power across the state of Michigan, across, you know, our region, but we want to incubate and create space for those people who truly want to see different, because that's what we need. That's the energy we need in this world. So just being able to create space, give resources to those people who have those passions to do those things, whether they are a community organizer who needs space for a meeting for their board members, or they want to create a workshop for community, whether it's an artist who is just looking for space outside of their home that they want to create in, whether it's just a group of friends who want a space to come together more often. Like, the studio has taken shape to be a space to fill all of those needs, but essentially build and resource the community that we're looking for. Because particularly in Grand Rapids, we have a pretty high turnover of people who don't feel, you know, compelled to stay, for, you know, the reasons of they don't feel supported. They don't feel like we have space to, you know, come together and do things, and they just don't truly feel inspired to stay. So it's been a real push for me, even being here in Detroit, to still make it a point to make sure that we're staying active in Grand Rapids and provide that community space, that community hub of resources that we desperately need, and to hopefully inspire other creatives who have the same passion to create space for community to do that, because we need more energy, you know, and more new energy, more new ideas in community. That's why it's so important, you know, in terms of when opening spaces, to get those new perspectives and people who have new ideas who didn't necessarily think that, you know, they had space to share them, but now they feel inspired to actually, you know, say these ideas that we need. We need new, fresh perspectives and energy and people who have the passion to do it. So ultimately, Free Alchemy has become that space for those passionate people in Grand Rapids to come together to create things, because the studio itself is so multifunctional, but it gives us that platform for ourselves to do the work that we do. So as we continue in our work, it's definitely transformed along the years, but I think that's the whole point in a creative practice, is to be able to see what things you're able to do, to see where you're being led to, you know, within the people who are coming around, and being able to, you know, move to those different, you know, creative practices within your journey, just coming from building community. So it's so many special things inside of community work that we've been able to identify at the studio through our projects that has been truly inspiring, just to see how it can truly take shape in real life, you know, because ultimately us as creatives, we need that. We need the space. We need the resources. You know, we need the sustainability in being able to build that amongst people who are like-minded in that sense. It has done nothing but just catalyze it to increase even more. So being able to continue, you know, for the next 5 years, that's definitely what I see, just our growth in terms of building strong foundations to continue this work and to be more sustainable has truly been the goal. So being located in the Midwest, you know, to where we have such a unique, you know, culture within our region, is just been very important and humbling and exciting to just put Grand Rapids on the map even more, because we truly are the bridge between Detroit and Grand Rapids. I don't know if people actually realize how much Grand Rapids is the true meeting middle point between Detroit and Chicago. So just wanting to, you know, put ourselves on the map even more, let people know that we're here. You know, we're 2.5 hours away from Detroit, so not too far on the west side of the state. But we have a lot to offer, and we definitely want to be a contributor to this ecosystem. So for more information about Free Alchemy, you can visit us at freealchemy.studio. And on Instagram is Free Alchemy Studio. And that's where you can stay in the loop with our programming and projects and all of the things that we have in store in the future.
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1: Took my girl to dance last night, and everything was mellow. I looked around, she was sitting down in the arms of another fellow. Then I said, "What is this? Who is he?"

0: Lumpin' Radio is brought to you by Mars Community Brewing, now introducing its line of distilled spirits. Mars is proud to debut its Bourbon of the Future, its Society of Vodka, and its Fellowship of Gin. All available now at better retailers across Chicagoland. Mars Spirits are also available at the Mothership Iron Street Tap Room at 3630 South Iron Street in beautiful downtown Bridgeport. More information about Mars's entire line is at mars.beer. Mars Community Brewing is a proud partner of Lumpin' Radio. What's Mars is yours. Lumpin' Radio is brought to you by Mars Community Brewing, now introducing its line of distilled spirits. Mars is proud to debut its Bourbon of the Future, its Society of Vodka, and its Fellowship of Gin. All available now at better retailers across Chicagoland. Mars Spirits are also available at the Mothership Iron Street Tap Room at 3630 South Iron Street in beautiful downtown Bridgeport. More information about Mars's entire line is at mars.beer. Mars Community Brewing is a proud partner of Lumpin' Radio. What's Mars is yours.
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you doing when you're messing with me? 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

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Man, I've been off. I'm back. This is News from the Service Entrance, the radio show. My name is Mario. Thank you so much for joining me. What's up, Facebook Live? How y'all doing? Hey, everybody. Hey, everybody. Lumpy.TV. On today's program, from Marche Privé, Maureen, Peter, and Chris will be here. And they're going to talk about this great event that's happening this weekend. The marathon is Sunday. So we got to talk about our day. Hey, look at that. We got to talk about one of the wonderful groups that are running in the marathon. We got all the details. That'll be happening too. There's something big happening in Washington, D.C. And Donald Trump called it yesterday and said the quiet part out loud. We'll talk about that. There's an election happening in progress. You do not have to wait until November 3rd to vote. And we'll talk about that. And the White Sox. I think tonight is the night. It ends tonight. So brace yourself. I have a very special guest. And I'm going to play this music for a few minutes. And then we will bring on our special guest, who is participating in the Bank of America Chicago Marathon, who should be training, but I guess has trained today already. We'll do that in a second. Be right back.

0: Thank you, Tall Black Guy, for that. Nah, I'm forever indebted. Yeah, this is Tall Black Guy. All right. This Sunday, I remember when this was the Mayor Daley Marathon or the Bicentennial Marathon. It's had so many names over the years. But the Bank of America Chicago Marathon takes place this Sunday all around Chicago. And this year, and not just this year, we've done this before, I do believe, but this year, Lumpin' Radio is participating in the marathon and joining me. This is crazy because this person doesn't even like me saying their name ever, even in a phone conversation. Joining me is the director of Lumpin' Radio, Stephanie Marquez. I can't believe it. You told me you were not coming around today.
1: I did not run today.
0: Okay.
1: I'm saving the energy for Sunday.
0: So this is for folks who don't know, and I don't know how you wouldn't know, the Chicago Marathon is a world-class marathon. It's up there with London, Boston, the Los Angeles Marathon. It is an event. And Lumpin' Radio being involved in it, it serves a couple of purposes. Talk about Lumpin' Radio being... I cannot believe I'm interviewing you. Talk about Lumpin' Radio being involved in the marathon and who's running besides you.

0: Miriam Eligio, Alejandro. We have a New Yorker, Paul Ann, that will be flying to Chicago.
1: Oh, wow. Okay.
0: We have Sergio Mendiola and myself. I will be there, and I'm very excited that this is the first year of Lumpen Radio doing this activity. I want to encourage, you know, more people to experience running. So we even had an event at the beginning of the year with Running to the Mothership. Mm-hmm. We did a 5K around Mars Brewery, and soon we'll be getting the details for the Turkey Trot a day after Thanksgiving, that we also partnering up with Mars to gather and run together.
1: So we're raising funds for these folks and for Lumpen Radio for the marathon. 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It's the first thing on our website, and all the information is there about how you can donate and all that stuff.
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1: Support. There it is. So I just want to make sure that because we've been talking about this for a while now. Are you ready? You're an avid runner, though. This isn't like the first time you've ever ran. Is this the first time you ran in the Chicago Marathon?
0: It's the second.
1: Second time. Uh-huh. Are you? How do you? I have a good friend. I don't mean to jump all over the place. I have a really good friend that has ran. I think he ran in six of these, and I know what it's like when he is preparing for it. He is a change. He's a whole different person. You run a radio station. Like, this is you. You know what I'm saying? It doesn't define who you are, but you run a radio station. That's a lot going on here at Lumpen and at Co-Prosperity. How do you find the time to train, and how much training are you doing during a week?
0: Sometimes I think I have great ideas, and then making them happen, you just become with challenges and obstacles. But I think the beauty of that is how you overcome mm-hmm. those obstacles and challenges. Well, I don't know. Your question was not really if you are ready. I think what's been the most joyful experience in here is to get to see other runners being extra committed for their passion, but also for the radio. I think that's something that even keeps you like, okay, let's continue doing this. But there's an entire community of radio DJs and hosts that also supporting this effort, right? And then the time, you always had time. So if you wake up usually at 7 or 8, well, you wake up at 6, so you can do some running there. So I think for me, running is key, like even just small mileages, just to keep me afloat every day mm-hmm. with a busy schedule or with a busy life. And getting the time to train for the longest runs definitely was something that it had to be schedule with care, just figured out what we're, you know, putting together what was happening around our gallery or our space, and then from there when was a good day to actually do it. But it's a lot of planning. Definitely it's a lot of planning, but I'm happy because I had the time to do it, and that's a time for myself.
1: So. I also know that you're an avid runner anyway, and that's kind of like your way to escape all of this stuff. I listen to you, and that you get a chance to you're not worried about distance or time. You're just running so you can clear your mind. This is a different thing. Not that you're trying to set a world. You know what would be funny? If you or one of the Lumpen runners, like, finished in the top 5 or something. You know what I mean? That would be hilarious to me. I do want to encourage folks, and you can give the full details about it. There's a place where folks can come in, like a cheer zone that Lumpen has. Where it's in front of the what now?
0: We will have our Lumpen Radio Cheer Zone location. It will be around passing mile 20.

0: Mile 20, it's just passing Pilsen 18th Street and Halsted.
1: And Mile 20 is the wall, right?
0: Mile 20 is the wall. Yes, that's their name. That's okay. The name for it. Yeah. It will be very interesting because we are partnering up with very good friends of ours, which is Chicago Art Department. So we will have a tent outside of Chicago Art Department. You will be able to hear Lumpen Radio DJs if you are passing through. And we will be cheering for the entire Lumpen Radio team, but also, I say we, but I will be running. But a lot of our, you will be able to meet a lot of our DJs and collaborators and just being there for all the runner communities. So
1: and
0: it's fun.
1: I...
0: Chicago Art Department, by the way, is 1926 South Halsted.
1: Yes. Mm-hmm. I cannot promise that I will be there at the cheer zone, but I love the Chicago Marathon. I've always, even when I was like a little kid, I was like, that's one of the coolest things that the city does. And to see, it shows the world our... It shows that one particular man that keeps saying that we're, you know, the most crime-ridden place on earth. It shows everybody we aren't. It's a beautiful city. Our communities are all different. They are all special. Some of them more special than others. And to see people weaving their way through Chicago on a Sunday is great. People who aren't running a marathon will tell you a whole different story because it takes all the traffic away, but it's not for 2 days. It's for a day. And prepare around it. Less than a day even. Prepare around it. I'm encouraging folks to hit the website, lumpenradio.com/support, to help out the radio station because we could always use some help. And if you are around the cheer zone, here's what I've always wanted to do and I've never done. I've always wanted to go to the after party in Grant Park.
0: Oh.
1: I can't because I have to go to work.
0: Yeah, or run. Yeah, no, I won't. You're tired from the...
1: Uh-huh.
0: I would not be in that after party for sure.
1: See, I would love to do that. I think that would be fun. Now that, I know some people who have spun that and I'm like, yeah, that sounds like fun. Go on. What were you about to say?
0: No. That's, again, it's a city event. It's almost like, I think it's 19 neighborhoods that you pass through. And it's just a beautiful way just to enjoy the city when the streets are closed.
1: Mm-hmm.
0: I know it's an inconvenience for many others, but for us, it's just like...
1: That's cool, man. That's kind of cool.
0: Run around.
1: There's nothing wrong with it. Relax, everybody. Calm down.
0: And another thing is that our goal to fundraise is 15,000. We are very close.
1: Super close.
0: Our goal. So lumpenradio.com/support. Help us to hit the finish line. And our goal for this fundraiser. The last day for supporting, it's Friday, October 9th. And just think about all the things that we can do with those funds, you know,
1: for
0: continue
1: sure.
0: programs like this, continue journalism program. If you have enjoyed Life on Mars,
1: mm-hmm.
0: Deep Cuts at Life on Mars, you know, we support our DJs through there. You had to see them live.
1: We got some great programs on our
0: programs
1: station.
0: With audience,
1: and
0: bringing cool people to perform, etc. So, yes, it goes to a really, really good cause, keeping independent local media accessible to everyone.
1: For sure. So, listen, sponsor one of Lumpen Radio's 2026 Bank of America Chicago Marathon runners. It's Dustin España. It's Miriam Alejandro. It's Paul Ahn. It's Sergio Mendiola. And Stephanie Marquez. Go to lumpenradio.com/support. And you got, what, until tomorrow, right?
0: Yes. And there's more.
1: Oh.
0: There's more.
1: Oh.
0: Because we're officially a 2027 charity program. Entity again.
1: We're
0: so
1: in it again.
0: We will have 10 runners.
1: Oh, wow.
0: At these times.
1: One of them is not named Mario Smith. So
0: are you sure?
1: I'm positive.
0: I remember hearing otherwise.
1: No, you didn't.
0: Yes.
1: Can you like wear roller skates or can I get on a scooter, one of those Divvy scooters, and just follow y'all around?
0: Maybe.
1: I am so excited for this, for Sunday, for you and for the other folks who are running, and for us, for Lumpin' Radio. And I will say this part. It's something we talk about here at Lumpin' a lot. We are trying to do something that's unprecedented in community radio. And we really do need to rely and to hope that you hear us and that you are part of our come up. So this is one way to support our radio station, but we always are open for support for what we're doing. We got some really cool stuff coming, and I can't talk about all of it, but I'm telling you, this is one way to make sure that this really cool stuff that we continue to do continues. And I'm so excited for Sunday. I'll be following on the radio. And I told you, I'm tracking you.
0: There's an app. Yes, we will be posting the bibs for our our runners, so you can either, you know, be present or follow us. Just, you know, send us a message or something.
1: I was talking to Stephanie on the phone yesterday, and I'm like, oh, no, I know your bib number. I'm tracking you. I made it in the middle of the night, too. I was like, oh, man, I got to track Stephanie in the marathon. Yes. So I am very excited. Congratulations in advance. And we're part of the 2027 Chicago Marathon, too. So that's good stuff for Lumpin'. And 10 runners for next year. So figure it out.
0: Yes.
1: And let's do it. Let's make it happen. Congratulations.
0: Thank you, Mario.
1: Thank you for coming on the show. Yes. I said I needed a second guest today. This worked out great.
0: Perfect.
1: Always. Thank you.
0: What are we listening now?
1: I don't know. I hadn't gotten that far yet. You walked in, you threw me off.
0: I'm sorry, Mario.
1: No,
0: but I know you always have a great playlist.
1: It's okay. Yes. It's okay. I can tell you some of the stuff today. We're going to listen to some new Stevie Wonder that's not new. Okay. And then we're going to listen to Beastie Boys today at some point, too.
0: Are you going
1: to
0: have the weather?
1: The World's Fastest Weather Report, yes.
0: Yes. I would love it's that. Hear it for what's going on.
1: You know
0: on
1: what?
0: Sunday.
1: You know what? You want for Sunday?
0: Yeah.
1: You curious? All right. You know what? How about it? Why don't we do it now then? Here we go. Oh, well, no. And it's in Mario fashion, it's muted because I wasn't prepared for it. But now I'm prepared. I'm ready. And
2: We'll make it sweet. We'll make it short. Now, here for you is the weather report.
1: It might be challenging on Sunday, Stephanie.
0: Oh.
1: When I looked last, let's see. We'll just call it for Millennium Park. Oh, no. Sunny. Sunny. And during the marathon time, it's going to be in the 60s.
0: Beautiful.
1: Yeah. That's not bad at all. That sounds like a fun day to run.
0: Thank you, Mario.
1: Oh, you're welcome. So the weather forecast for Sunday is sunny and nice. And again, it didn't do it. Yeah, boy. All right, sunny, nice.
2: We'll make it sweet.
1: Thank you.
2: We'll make it short.
1: You're welcome.
2: Now here for you is the weather report.
1: Full disclosure, all I'm trying to do is just push buttons and make sure that they work. And sometimes they do, and sometimes they don't. It's 25 years of it. Stephanie Manriquez, thank you for being on the show today.
0: Thank you, Mario.
1: This is awesome. How about we start off with two versions. Oh, I didn't even mention I'm playing two first today. Two of every song.
0: Okay.
1: Yeah. Okay. Two of every song. That's my plan. So we're going to start with the Fugees and Killing Me Softly. It's Yes.
0: I've been running with that.
1: Have you?
0: Yes.
1: Perfect. Okay. 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
2: I'm in my pain with his finger.
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1: And my brain doesn't work sometimes. 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

Chicago, that may be the greatest remake of all time. And I am not even joking. It is such a powerful remake of such an amazing song. So, in the twofer tradition, how about Roberta Flack?

0: 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It's News from the Service Entrance, the radio show. I'm so excited. I don't know why. No coffee, no nothing. I'm just like, yo, we doing it. This is, yes, today is the day, son. We've got the folks from Marche Privé coming on shortly, and we got a lot to talk about, man. The Parisians are fighting each other, not each other, protesting. Donald Trump that balloon is about to bust, and he's telling you again what he's going to do. So we're going to talk about some of that. And my beloved White Sox are about to walk out of here tonight, heading toward the American League Championship Series. Tonight's the night. It's going to be all right. Tonight is the night. I know yesterday was bad, but that was yesterday. Can't do nothing about it. Tonight's the night. We've got all that and more when we come back. It's WLPNLP and WLPNLP and HD1 Chicago, 105.5 FM Open Radio, News from the Service Entrance, the radio show, and we'll return in just a moment.
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6: With threats of raids and immigration enforcement coming to Chicago, the Illinois Coalition for Immigrant and Refugee Rights is advising all residents, don't open the door for immigration officers. 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
0: 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It is News from the Service Entrance, the radio show. We're doing twofers today. And with that in mind, before we meet the folks from Marche Privé, here is two from Prince. It's News from the Service Entrance, the radio show.

0: D1 Chicago, 105.5 FM Olympic Radio, Starfish and Coffee from Prince. And before that, Tambourine. You don't hear Tambourine on the radio all the time. There's a reason. That's a whole different song than what people have told you it is. Anyway, that's not why you called. Today, I've got three lovely people who are out here killing it in Chicago, doing all kinds of different things. Marché Privé is a premier luxury pop-up marketplace based on the south side of Chicago. This time, they're going to be here in Bridgeport at Zuby. The spotlights black-owned businesses, black and people of color businesses, independent designers, and contemporary artists. And it was founded as a curated platform for high-end creators. It bridges the gap between luxury, fashion, and community. And those events for the doggone Kentucky Derby are amazing. And you should be at them. And that's what I'm talking about. Maureen, Peter, and Chris, the Chris Curse, are here on the show. What's up, everybody? How y'all been?
1: Hey, what's going on?
2: Hey, Mario.
0: I'm good. I've got to, this is so ghetto.
3: Recording in progress.
0: So good. The most ghetto thing I've done all day was push the record button. Anyway, I've been good. I miss you guys. I don't get to see you all as much as I used to. I ran into your husband, Maureen, and your son at the grocery store, and I have in my brain, I'm like, this is the most incredible,
2: you told me.
0: The most incredible world. Your kid is getting big too, man, and he's all like,
2: "Hello, I know, right?
0: Hello, sir, how are you?" I'm like, "What? Get out of here, boy!" Talking about hello, how are you? Marché Privé is Saturday, and it's in a new location at Zuby Art Gallery, which is right down the street from our studios here at Lumpin' Radio. Tell me about the decision to put Marché Privé on this side of the South Side, and why Zuby Gallery.
2: I can start by saying we needed more space. We started growing rapidly. There was a strong demand from vendors and attendees, and we were kind of packed in last time. We had a wonderful time at Gallery Bruchard, but we were really in there from wall to wall. So we wanted to kind of spread our wings. We wanted more space. We definitely wanted to remain on the south side. And Zuby Art Gallery gave us exactly what we were looking for. So we're really happy to be there.
0: I know that the last event was the Kentucky Derby event with the parade through Bronzeville and all that. And unfortunately, I couldn't attend, but I'm not trying to talk about that specifically, but y'all listening to this show, I'm trying to explain to you that day is so beautiful. Just everybody is repping hard and the vendors and all that. But this is also a really beautiful thing to see so many luxury items in one place, and the camaraderie and the community of it. It's really a great event. I'm wondering, as it gets bigger, because Zuby is a big joint, that's not a small place, there's gonna be a lot of people there on Saturday, the day before the marathon, and getting out and doing stuff. How big do you see an event like this being?
2: Oh, goodness. Go ahead, Peter. I know you've got something.
1: Big enough to manage. Big enough to manage.
0: There it is.
2: Right.
0: There it is. It's also a testament to the three of you that it has gotten bigger, and it's more eyes are on it now than before. Chris, I want to ask you, because I know you handle the microphone as well as anybody in Chicago, Illinois. I'm not just saying that. That's a fact. You have a lot to do with how the vibe goes for that event. Talk to me about your preparation for something like this.
4: Well, you know, I don't know that I can pull any of what I do off without the incredible backbone that Maureen and Peter provide, just because as when it was created, and I came on initially as an MC to just kind of do exactly what you said, create energy. Sometimes that might be a little too much, and our vendors spoke and said, "Hey, you know, that's really cool, and we love seeing him there, but we want people to spend more time shopping." So we started trying to tweak it. And so a lot of my preparation now is, okay, how can we keep focusing on the vendor opportunity, the opportunity for people to see what everyone has to offer and get a chance to shop and say, oh, I want to have some of that. So my preparation has really been about trying to the best way to present it. So the location changes have been very much a part of that. But then also, then how do we curate the moment? So Maureen is just outstanding with the, creating the design of the space and how it should all flow. And then, of course, Peter, I like to call him the balancing act, because I think with all of our energy, that he's always kind of the one that always makes sure that we don't go too far off track and that we always kind of come back. And so, and for me, especially with my personality and energy, it can, you know, definitely make sure that everyone is hyped and having a good time, but that everyone still gets what they really want out of the experience, including the people who come out. So, and this year is no different. You know, like you mentioned, we introduced our hat walk for the first time for the last one. And then now this one, we are going to be introducing some talents, some prizes are going to be in store for you right at the beginning. So early attendance is recommended.
0: Always.
4: And always, but we definitely are going to, if you miss it, you miss it. But then we are also taking advantage of celebrating some of our heroes, like Barbara Bates, who is going to, we're going to recognize her, you know, especially since our focus is Fashion Week this time around, and she's celebrating her 40th anniversary. So she's definitely a legendary nod that we're going to take advantage of this moment to keep her tidal wave going. So I'm just looking to do that, keep making sure that all of the people who've been with us from the very beginning are still highlighted and cheered and celebrated while just recognizing the reason why we're here, you know, is to celebrate these Black and Brown artists who continue to create luxury experiences and items for people.
0: And Peter, this is an official Chicago Fashion Week event. And you being one of the premier small business owners in our town and designers, how do you approach an event like this? Even if you weren't like one of the curators of it, but what type of, when you're like, okay, I know this is a high-end event and I got to bring my best stuff, what's that preparation like?
3: I mean, I'm sitting here working on some stuff now.
0: Not surprised. Not surprised.
3: Working on, you know, but yeah, just trying to have, you know, new pieces. I think all of the businesses, you know, I mean, I think when we say luxury, like it doesn't always have to be expensive luxury. Luxury is just like the best of what you can create, right? Your idea, your talent. It's the best of what we have to offer.
0: Right.
3: And the price point luxury doesn't always have to be super expensive. So I think at our market, that's one of the things, you know, there's something for every budget. But just preparing, like I said, just you can always bring too much, you know.
0: Mm-hmm.
3: So just planning like what you're preparing to bring, how you want it to look, just getting all the details down so like everything looks perfect.
0: Maureen, you started this with this exact intent to be able to showcase many vendors and a bunch of beautiful things that folks can buy. And it went from being in a safe space, so to speak, at the Promontory, where you knew where everything was located, and you knew how to get this done, blah, blah, blah, to this now beautiful gallery at Zuby Art Gallery here in Bridgeport. And I guess I'm asking, what is your expectation for Saturday?
2: My expectation is for us to really fill the room with the right energy. So that's one thing about Marché Privé. There's something very special about what happens in that room. We kind of feed off of each other's energy. We really have a good time. And I want that to translate in this new big space. So, you know, we get DJ Tess coming back to be with us. She's been with us since the very beginning, has done every Marché Privé. We also have a second DJ, DJ Sean Alvarez.
0: Ha-ha!
2: So he'll be joining us too.
0: I was just on the phone with him yesterday.
2: We love him. So with that growth, we just don't want to lose that feeling that we originally had, the feeling of community and support, because that vendor community is actually quite tight-knit. Like, we actually support each other. We buy from each other. Mm-hmm. We break bread with each other. We're actually friends. So we want to keep that going. And I'm also really excited about the fact that we have so many new vendors that we have attracted. Mm-hmm. Over half of our vendors this time are new. So we welcome them into the community, and we want them to continue to be a part of Marché Privé. So what we're building is really special. So I have learned how to almost get out of my own way and allow this thing to grow legs and just support it as it grows. So that's my expectation, that we continue to have the fun that we've always had at Marché Privé.
0: Chris, telling people to wait a minute, that you will be done in just a second.
4: No.
0: That's because it's you. I'm not, hey, man, it's fine. I know you. I know how it goes. Listen, everybody, if you want more information about what's happening on Saturday, you can go to their Instagram page. It's at Marché Privé Chicago. And that's MarchePrivé Chicago. And I'm encouraging you to do that, because all the details are there. And there are a lot of events that happen in Chicago, and there are a lot of people who ask me, hey, can I hop on and talk about no. I didn't take 6 seconds when Maureen hit me to go, absolutely, let's do it again. I had fun the last time, and I definitely had fun this time. Peter, Chris, Maureen, thank y'all so much for doing this. It makes me feel good to be able to do it, especially since I don't think I'm going to be able to attend because I think I have work. So I know. Mm-hmm. But you never know. You know, I can sneak off every now and then for about 30 minutes and come
2: by. Yeah, pop up on us.
0: Yeah, I know it.
2: I have a drink waiting for you, Mario.
0: There it is, see? Right.
4: That's right. We've got Coco 5 is one of our sponsors.
0: There it is.
4: Yes. So, and Bronzeville Wineries.
0: There it is. Oh, I know them. I'm friends. I know the guy. I know him. Hey, y'all, thanks so much for being on the show today. I really appreciate it.
2: Thank you.
3: Thanks, Mario. Okay.
0: Thank you.
4: Thank you.
2: Thanks, Mario.
4: So much.
0: Marché Privé is this Saturday at Zuby Art Center on 35th Street. Tess and Sean, DJ Sean Alvarez. Come on, man. Come on. Can't beat that. While we were out, Stevie Wonder decided to just blow everybody's mind and put two songs from an EP. Why? Why? Because he can. Because he's Stevie Wonder, and that's what Stevie Wonder does. And I wasn't here last week to really tell you how much Songs in the Key of Life, what it means to me personally and my development as a human being. But I am going to play these two songs that I like the most from this EP, a 4-song EP that came out last week. And again, as I have said before, if anybody happens to have a ticket laying around, needs some company on the event, I got you. I would love to go, and it would be great. And I promise I would, I'll be a good concert mate. I promise. Here's my life story of love from the Songs in the Key of Life, the EP. 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

0: Man, can you imagine if that would have been on a thing? Well, here's the other one.
1: I bet you can't even see the sun.
0: I can see the sun in late December.
1: The sun.

And listen, come on, that didn't make the album. There's so much more music that Stevie Wonder has that's available to the world. Oh my God, woo! Sweet Christmas, y'all. I'm telling you that if anybody has an extra ticket, please think about your boy. I'm just saying, all right? Thank you. This is WLPNLP and HD1 Chicago, 105.5 FM Lumpin' Radio. How old do you have to be to know what that is? You're welcome. It's twofers. I haven't done it in a while, man, but I'm doing it. It's been a while since I've done twofers. I feel good about it. Here are the Isley Brothers. Yes, sir. WLPNLP and HD1 Chicago is news from the service entrance, the radio show. Right? Yes. Oh. Oh. Oh.

WLPNLP Chicago. So in Paris, as we speak, the youth are rebelling. You know, what is the youth if they ain't rebelling? Youth and high school students in Paris and across France are protesting over the severe underfunding and deteriorating conditions of the public education system. I want you to let that soak in for a second. The youth said, we aren't getting what we deserve.

0: Therefore, we are going to protest. What started as a blockade at a high school in Créteil, I believe that's how you pronounce it, outside of Paris, in September, has expanded into a nationwide movement with over 250,000 students, teachers, and parents. So the grievances are there's a chronic teacher shortage, dilapidated school facilities, exhausting schedules, and systemic inequality, and heavy-handed police response to those protests. And the demands are immediate education budget boost, smaller class sizes and better schedules, and police accountability for the militarized crowd control methods being used against these youth blockades. But Mario, that's reasonable. Although the day it happens in the United States, that's how you know the change is real. But Mario, the French government, what are they doing? How are they responding? Clearly, they got to be like, you know, we don't want no smoke. What do you want, right? Wrong. 5,000 detentions. They're using riot tactics. They've got school closures. Macron and Le Cornu don't care. Years ago, the Rolling Stones famously wrote a song called Street Fighting Man. And Mick Jagger was inspired to write the song because of the protests that were taking place in Paris. The youth were protesting. I feel like our country, man, I don't even know what is making me say this, but I feel like our country right now could use more of the Parisian spirit. This is terrible, what we are enduring. I feel like we don't need to prove to anybody that we have unbelievable survival tactics and that we can take a punch. Donald Trump is talking about doing something big, and that something big is being able to have more power over things before this election. But I need to, this all fits, trust me. The election has begun. November 3rd is the last day you can vote. You don't have to wait in some parts of the United States to vote. You can vote now. And I'm almost certain if that date hasn't happened yet in Illinois, it's happening soon. And there might be some places where you can vote early in the region. Can't let the rig, they're trying, they're not even trying. They're going to succeed if you stay still. Since none of us are capable of doing what the Parisians are doing because apathy, fear, whatever it is. Shout out to the youth of Paris. Shout out to them for not being afraid and for saying we don't like how this is going down. We don't like not being able to have. Takes a certain human being to say that, to stand up to government that way. That's all I'm saying. You see it. You're not blind by any of it. You see it. You see it. You're living through it. I also think that Red Diesel is a code name of some sort for his past behavior. But that's neither here nor there. If you are able and if you can, vote. Do not let this, because this is it, I think. There'll be a different way of doing all of it. And it won't be just two parties anymore. And all that stuff's going to change. And he's the last of it. But we gotta find it in you to do it. Don't sit
1: this out.
0: Here are the Stones. It's news from the service entrance, the radio show.

HD1 Chicago news from the Service Entrance 105.5 FM Lumber Radio. Sorry about that. News from the Service Entrance radio show. What's going on, everybody? Hope you're having a great afternoon. You know, the Chicago White Sox, long the bane of my existence. We've talked about them on the show for 25 years. I almost said decades. It's literally for 25 years. And I am not the biggest White Sox fan in America, nothing like that. I'm not implying any of that. I have suffered. And I've worn the hat, and I've got the jersey and all those things and gone to games and all of it, man, all of it. And they are a game away from the American Championship, from the ACLS. It was a stupid name, from the ACLS, the American League, ALCS, from the American League Championship Series. And it goes without saying that I'm stunned that this happened as quick as it did. Will Venable comes in, turns the club around. Chris Getz comes in and actually put competent human beings in place to make this baseball team a really good baseball team that will get exponentially better as the years go on. The foundation is set. The core is solid. It's a good baseball team. They're not a great baseball team, but they don't have to be right now. My buddy Dan Bernstein asked if there's an amount of self-awareness for White Sox fans about what's happening. Check out his podcast, too. 312 Chicago, 312 Sports. As a White Sox fan, I feel like this is the best thing that could happen in this moment with this team. They're in a tournament. It doesn't matter how you play in any other part of the season, as long as you play good enough to make it to the tournament. They are there. They're one win away from being in the American League Championship Series. If they somehow should win, beat Tampa Bay, if they get there, and beat Tampa Bay in the ALCS, they will be in the World Series. There is no amount of WTF that exists on planet Earth that qualifies any of this happening, and that people, it's not supposed to be happening. But when you get in a tournament, anything can happen. Should the White Sox win tonight, and I think they're going to win tonight, it's on. It's about to be going, oh my, bananas in Chicago. This is a team that was terrible, god-awful, lost 300 games over three seasons. They were terrible. I just want you to enjoy it. If it should happen tonight, or win it, because it's going to happen. Cleveland's cooked. Don't believe the hype. That nonsense yesterday was a hit dog. A hurt dog will holler. You know what I'm saying? Just know that if it happens tonight, and I think it's going to happen tonight, I think the White Sox emerge victorious, as Ray Rayner used to say, and beat the Cleveland Guardians, stupid Cleveland, and advance in this tournament. Just remember, we survived Tony La Russa. We survived all the nonsense that Jerry Reinsdorf did. We're going to survive this stupid idea about Amtrak being in Bridgeport. It's a terrible idea. That doggone team might end up playing for a pennant. That's crazy. With that in mind, before we take our break, just enjoy it. You know what I'm saying? Enjoy all of it. Enjoy it. Enjoy it. White Sox!

0: win tonight. Get that out your head. Shut up. They're going to win. Calm down. No, calm down and shut up. They're going to win tonight. Yes. They're going to win tonight.
1: White Sox. White Sox. Go, go.
0: Yeah, let's go. Come on.

0: It's over with tonight.
1: Chicago's proud of you. White Sox! White Sox! Go, go, White Sox! Let's go, go, go, White
0: Sox! I'm telling you, it's over tonight. Listen to me, man. White Sox are going to win tonight. And it's going to be a great night in Bridgeport. It's going to be a great night in South Shore. It's going to be a great night in Austin. Even you North Side weirdos, it's going to be a great night. Enjoy this. Enjoy it. I'm telling you, man, this is going to be dope. It's going to be a good time. When we come back, we have the James Brown song of the day and some other stuff. And thank you for being here. Truly appreciated. It's WLPNOP and HD1 Chicago, 105.5 FM Olympic Radio. And we'll be back right after these words.
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0: Hey, it's news from the service entrance, the radio show. My name is Mario. Thank you for listening to the program today. I hope that you will join me next week. I will be here, and it will be fun. We're going to have all kinds of fun. It's time for the James Brown song of the day. And thanks, by the way, folks are coming up to me telling me that they heard the show and all. Thank you. I really appreciate that. I'm not going to go all off into it, but it does mean quite a bit to me to hear that, because there are times where I'm like, nobody, and I'm not joking. I think that the only person listening to this nonsense is me, but to know that other people are listening to it, means a lot. So wherever you are in the world, checking out this show and checking out Lumpin' Radio, most importantly, thank you. Really appreciate it. I mean that. Thank you very much. Time for the James Brown song of the day. Yeah, man. Well, I, you know, what can I say? This is one of the preeminent artists of our time. And he did it. And we're going to enjoy it. Here it is. It's two of them, too. Nice. WLPNOPNHD1 Chicago, 105.5 FM Lump Radio. It's news from the service entrance, the radio show. And this is the James Brown Song of the Day.

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Never saw shakedown.

There's a couple from Bob Marley and the Wailers. As we do twofers today, I didn't really talk about it like that, but yeah, every now and then, here's Aretha Franklin.

0: Oh, sorry. Ha ha. Beautiful, beautiful, beautiful. Aretha. Yeah, man. Yep. Oh, gotta go.
1: We'll make it sweet. We'll make it short. Now here for you is the weather report.
0: It's the low 60s and 70s all across Chicago. Rain on Monday. I'm sorry. Possibility of rain tomorrow. A high around 82 on Monday. Just so you know. But the weekend looks great. 70s all weekend long.
1: We'll make it sweet. We'll make it short. Now here for you is the weather report.
0: Thanks for joining, everybody. Really appreciate it. Really, really, really appreciate it. You know why I appreciate it? Because people didn't have to do it, and they did. Thank you to the folks from Marche Privé. Stephanie Manriquez was on the show today. Don't forget, lumperradio.com/support. 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On behalf of Stephanie Manriquez, Charlie Garcia, Jamie Trecker, and Nemec, thanks for listening to the program. See you all soon. Peace, power, progress. Have a great, great, great, great, great, great, great, great, great, great, great, great, great weekend. We will be back with you soon. Yes, soon, I said. Soon. Later. 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

what we have to offer, right? Like, we don't tell anybody how to vote. We don't even tell them they have to vote. Right? But what we offer them is a product that helps them make sense of the situation they face, which is somewhat baffling if you go into it cold, right? That the bottom of the ballot in Cook County has this time has 61 names on it. And, you know, no offense to the judges on there, but these are not like household names. These are Cook County judges. These are not Congress people or senators or whatever, right? And so if you go into that without any preparation, right, you're just going to be looking at a bunch of

partner keeps the kids, whether you get probation or you get a prison sentence, whether you, you know, all of these really crucial things about the way our society functions come down to what these judges do on the bench. So we put out this guide so that basically, not to tell people what to do, but so that they can make better informed

Well, I don't have the stats in front of me, but what I can tell you is I've covered the courts, I've covered policing in Chicago for a really long time. And I think it's sort of a truism around here that any systemic problem is going to impact black and brown people more, right? That it's just, whether it's through policing or through the work of the courts or anything like that, it just that's the way of the world around here. And part of our mission at Injustice Watch is to make sure that we're centering people and hearing from them in our schools. When we write about medical convictions or anything like that, that we make sure that the work is kind of coming up from the roots of the people who are talking about the ways that the system impacted them. Like, I'm not an attorney. I don't write as an attorney. I cover courts. I write as a person, and I think it's important to bring that kind of outsider perspective on this. But you identified a couple things, like, let's talk about a reversal, right? These reversals, and for folks who aren't super familiar with the court system, the way this works is the circuit court, the sort of frontline court, the 26 in California, right?

this wrong? And sometimes it's a really good question, because sometimes you can be reading leaves and you can say, it's written in this kind of dry bureaucratic language about the nature of the law and all that. But the reality is that in a lot of those cases, you know, in every one of those cases, there's a person at the root of that who is suffering, right? And there's a person at the root, you know, like in a reversal of a sentence that's too long, like it's just words on paper for us, but it might be 10, 15, 20, 30 years of that person's life, right? So yeah, that's why these decisions are made.

So the work of journalism is to use expertise and sourcing and records and all that to make that stuff clear, right? That ultimately is the thing that I think is my most important mission. Like, if we aren't explaining things to people in the clearest of ways, they can't act on that information. And so that's really, I mean, it's an important goal. And I think it's good that it seems like you recognize that a lot of times the people running these systems benefit to some degree from the difficulty one has with understanding them. And so I think part of helping these things to function better is to be sure that

really good question. I wish I could give you a really clear answer about that. I think the factors you cited, I think it's all of them. It's a mix. And, you know, unquestionably, a driving force behind the problem with wrongful convictions is just the general brokenness of our policing and criminal justice systems, right? Like, you know, John Burge existing. And that's part of it. Reynaldo Tavares. And, you know, if you ask yourself why it's us and not Des Moines, that's probably part of it. But I think that, yeah, you cite something else, is that there's a very robust community of post-conviction attorneys and civil rights lawyers. There's no question that certainly heightens it. But, you know, I covered the Chicago Police Department for the Chicago Tribune in the years after Laquan McDonald's murder. You could not cover that and come away with any other impression than that CPD is just profoundly broken in really important ways. And obviously it remains under a consent decree in federal court because of the ways that it has not functioned. And CPD, you know, 2.6 million people in Chicago is a very large, very active

It's a tough class of people to report on, which is, I had not really done a lot of close reporting on judges. I've written about judges, but I've not sort of reported as directly as Injustice Watch does about judges before. And a thing, and this is not true of all of them, a thing I want to recognize, they're very different people. There's a lot of them. They're very different in their approach to the press. They're very different in their approach to defendants and prosecutors.

0: They're not quite as used to being asked to be accountable. They don't seem to be. They tend to be somewhat, I don't know, in my experience, they're touchy about security, which is perhaps understandable. There are threats, things like that. That's not they tend to shy away from speaking a little bit more than, you know, like a congressional candidate or something like that, in my experience. We put a survey out to all of them.
1: Here we are.
0: Asking them,
1: to
0: send back sort of answers to pretty basic questions about their work on the bench and who they are. And fewer than a third of them this time got back to us. We get a lot of no comment when we call
1: you
0: them. I should say, we try to be fair, you know, my fairness is not contingent on the cooperation of the people I'm talking about. Like, I'm going to try to be fair to you even if you're not willing to step up and defend yourself or talk about your career or whatever. That's fine. But yeah, it's definitely true that they

0: It's a big club. And I appreciate you recognizing that. It's the guide is, you know, it's not long, but it's a lot. And the way that it works is, you know, we're all investigative reporters. And so the guide, while it sort of looks different than a lot of journalistic projects, other products, it's built very similar to other forms of investigative. And it can be kind of drunken. Like, what you do is, you know, we have a standardized way that we do it, a list of things that you check, and then you do the things that, and when you find things, you do the things that reporters do, right? You call sources and all that. But we use public record systems to find out, you know, it can be as simple as, you know, pulling the deed to a judge's house to make sure they live in the jurisdiction, right? It can be, you know, calling people who know them. It's really ultimately pretty standard investigative reporting stuff. It's just a lot of it for a lot of people. It's a version of something that in reporting is called scrubbing, right? Has been called that, where you're like, okay, there's a new public figure on the scene or something is happening, or there's somebody we need to know something about. And you go and you do, you go into your background, right? You look at the clips, you know, you do public record searches, you talk to people who know them. And the hope is that, you know, we find anything that might be, you know, newsworthy and interesting to voters.
1: This great society is very smashed.

0: That's a really good question. And we are, just to reiterate, I mean, we are a nonprofit organization. You know, we don't, we're not advocates, we're journalists. And we don't, you know, like I say, we really work hard. We do not endorse candidates. We do not tell you what to do. But yeah, it's a big philosophical question that all journalists, I think, kind of have to answer for themselves. And, you know, a lot of
1: putting things together and organizing himself.
0: Yeah, I guess the idea of impact is in journalism, you want to highlight things that other people can then change if they agree that it's a problem, right? Like, that's the job as a journalist. It's not my job to tell anybody what to think about things. It's my job to highlight the truth, and then, you know, so that's how I take impact. I think it's kind of different for every reporter, is that it's like, you know, if you get somebody, you know, if your work leads to somebody getting something. I think that, I don't know, we all take it differently. The way I view it is that it's my job to hand you the information, and what you do with it.

0: It's been a thing. I think what you're referencing is that generally, like, sort of the conventional wisdom in Cook County judicial cases was that an Irish, female-sounding Irish name was the best thing that you could have. You might be referencing that there was a particular candidate a couple of cycles ago.
1: Look at it this way.
0: I forget what his name was before, but it was a more... Yeah, he changed it to Shannon O'Malley. From Philip Spiewak. Changed it to Shannon O'Malley. He has never explained why he did that. I don't want to suggest that I know certainly why he did, but he did do that. He lost retention in 2024. He was one of the few candidates to lose retention over the last 35 years or so. After, he got some negative bar ratings, and we had done some reporting about the question of whether he actually lived in Cook County.

you know, the one beautiful thing about Injustice Watch is that we're strictly investigators. Like, we do deep dives and sort of, you know, we take our time. You know, the thing about working at a newspaper is that they print those every day, right? And so there's a lot more deadline pressure and all that, right? Like, certainly working in nonprofits comes with a great deal of freedom. But I will say that, like, the skill set as a reporter is the same thing. And I learned, you know, the skills that I learned as a reporter in the other, even, like, the more institutional shops that I went through, it's the same essential game, right? It's just, it is really nice, actually, to have this sort of freedom. And I'll say that, you know, just from a perspective of anybody thinking about a career in journalism, my experience with nonprofits is that they are much more hospitable to human life than our corporate employers do.

question, and I'm not evading. I sincerely do not know the answer. I'm always, I can't speak for all of my colleagues. I can say that my interests include things like, you know, I don't know, judicial misconduct and things like that. I always find that really interesting. I've had a pretty heavy focus on wrongful convictions and sort of the work of prosecutors, and that's a thing I continue to be interested in. It's one of those topics that no matter what happens, I always seem to gravitate back to that. I've been doing it for a really long time. But yeah, I mean, I guess the way that I would answer that is with an appeal that, you know, we have a tips line, and, you know, you can come to our website and leave a tip. And I would love it if people told us, right? Like, we have plenty of ideas and things that sort of bubble up from our editorial meetings and things like that. But, you know, I'd be lying if I tell you I knew exactly the answer to that question.

0: Well, there's always the interesting question of whether anybody loses, right? Like, that's always the thing that hangs over this. Because the thing, I don't know that I went into detail on it, but, you know, for 28 years, from 1990 until 2018, nobody lost. Every single judge loses. And in 2018, there were sort of there was a lot of progressive activism around one particular judge, Matthew Coughlin. He lost retention. He was the first person to lose in 28 years. And then there have
1: this
0: been
1: is Lumpen Radio,
0: been,
1: bringing low power to the people since 2016.
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0: I did not say this. I am not here.
1: Here we are. 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There it is. That's the picture. You see it for yourself. There it is. It's a man. There it is.

0: Oh, how sadly we mortals are deceived by our own imagination. This is not real life. This is for us, Aleatory Television. A mixed consort of soft instruments. Collective rumbling in America.
1: I've lost my house. 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